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Thank you.

0: In the name of Allah, the All-Beneficent, the All-Merciful.
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0: All praise belongs to Allah, Lord of all the worlds.
1: Ar-Rahman Ar-Rahim.
0: The All-Beneficent, the All-Merciful. Master of the Day of Retribution.
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man who have reached waqana qabe qawsain or adna, to that closeness to Allah subhanahu wa ta'ala. But at the same time, requesting Allah subhanahu wa ta'ala, Rabbi zidni ilma. This itself is an indication that there is a possibility of different approaches, different methodologies, which if Prophet is aware of, he is definitely willing to engage. This itself promotes that critical thinking. Otherwise, what we see today is either my way or highway. Basically, if I know something in any field, there is no other like me. And I will not be willing to budge, I will not be willing to pay attention to what others are expressing, trying to inform us, give us sort of some sort of guidance. It becomes very important that even in the life of the Prophet, we have clearly seen that he would ask his companion for advice. The very Battle of Khandaq is actually, you know, provided the ins and out and how one should really fight by Salman Farsi. And at the same time, we also find that Prophet sometimes even being outwardly defeated in a way, like for example the Battle of Badr, and people were critical of, but at the same time, you know, we see that Prophet led the whole Ummah towards success even after being criticized, which actually points out to the insight which the Prophet have in regards to the humankind, that we will be losing it, we'll be victorious, and people will be talking about it. Still, we have to keep going with the trust in Allah subhanahu wa ta'ala. And that spirit is something that is needed for our iman, you know, for our success, whether that be personal life or community life. We have seen, alhamdulillah, how much we have grown in terms of this community. You know, when we came in 1979, for example, I was speaking earlier in regards to how much we have improved. This itself is an indication of success of ours. And eventually, I'm pretty sure that the school, as we have started, will become a point of influx of mu'mineen from different cities to this very place. Just like as we see in some other cities, we have that. So the question is that we may face criticism, we may face, people may point fingers at us, and it has been the case in the case of the Prophet as well, but something that we have to keep going. One of the most important principle that we see for any community or for any religion even to survive is the strength in its spirituality, is the strength in its belief system. And that belief system must be something that is true, something that is reality and truth. When we look at, for example, the success of the Ahl-e Shi'i, after being continuously marginalized to the extent that Marwan would not have a breakfast unless there is a head of a Shia. You know, one of the Khalifas, I may be mistaking the name, however, that at a time that he will not have his breakfast till there is a head of a Shia. That's how they wanted to uproot and eliminate the lovers of Ahl-e Bayt alayhi salam. And we don't find any difference in terms of whether that be at that period or today as well, we see similarities of it. The humankind have not changed, but the time that they live in have changed. The same way as the humankind have not changed, the success story of those who are on haq, those who are on the truth, those who have that spirituality will not change as well. They will always be successful. We have seen time and time again that, you know, always we got hit. From the very beginning up until now, we always get hit.
And till how long?

will be in this state, that we will always be facing these turmoils and difficulties and whatnot. But if we look at what the wilayat of Ahl Bayt alayhi salam, the love of Ahl Bayt alayhi salam, the azadari, the spirituality, the manaviyat that we get just by being in the haram of Imam Hussein, walking from Najaf to Karbala, and the pleasure and the joy that we have in our heart, which provides us a certainty, yaqeen, in regards to

Ohit, still it's worth it. Even, I mean, if I ask you that I would provide you with the best vacation, 5-star, 7-star, you name it, and at the same time, I'll provide you with a ticket just to Karbala. Which one do you choose? There's no doubt. Just a ticket, nothing else. That is enough for me. Right? Why is that? Because of the yaqeen which our maktab, which our thought is providing us with. The yaqeen of the hereafter. Because of the spirituality, the contentment, the itminan, ya ayyatuha an-nafs al-mutmainna irji ila rabbika radiyatan mardiya, that itminan, this school of thought, this ideology and this understanding is providing us. A person with a head on the shoulder is not willing to exchange that with anything. Like I said, the source of it is that yaqeen of the hereafter that it gives us. The founder, the foundation of that was laid by no one but Rasul Akram Muhammad Mustafa sallallahu alaihi wasallam. And this man, he was the one who suffered the most, and after suffering that, his journey was not only a journey that he was concerned about himself and Allah and wants to just have the understanding of Tawheed, but his concern was also humanity. His concern was other people as well. And that's what we see in every Muslim, particularly who is lover of Ahlul Bayt alayhi salam, the element of serving others. The element of taking care of others. This is the akhlaq of Rasul. This is how Rasulullah was. This is how Ahlul Bayt alayhi salam was. And that's why we find today even young children serving the zawar of Imam Hussein alayhi salam who are walking. Right? There's something is in the fitrah, in the very nature. And that's how Rasulullah was. He suffered the most in order to download the reality of Tawheed. And that is the Quran that we have. These are the stages of the unseen. These are the stages of the Tawheed where the Prophet he himself have gone and is providing us with a path, with a methodology to really reach there. Every person is known by what he leaves behind. A good writer, oh, what a great book. Plato's Republic, oh, great philosophy. Aristotle, all by their book, who they were. So when we look at the prophets as well, whether that be Prophet Musa alayhi salam, Isa alayhi salam, Dawood and other prophets, or Ibrahim, Suhuf, for example, we do find that they are known by their book. Now, when it comes to the Prophet, we have to look at the Quran to really understand the deep nature of the Prophet, who he was and what he was. And when we look at the Quran, it is a living miracle. It is a book that is for eternity. Whether that be in the field of science, whether that be in the field of psychology or society or social sort of relationships, or in the field of law, in the field of spirituality. If we summon or condense the whole Quran in one personality, and that is the Prophet. Prophet, and also we have the Ahlul Bayt alayhi salam. As we said, the awlad is also the one by which the legacy, the awlad, the people will, oh, fulan is the son of fulan personality or that person. Oh. So when we look at the Quran, the book which is Prophet brought, just same as, you know, other personality who has given those books to Torah, Injil, so on and so forth, the Prophet the same. When we look at the Ahlul Bayt alayhi salam, once again, Prophet stands at the par, on the highest level of humanity, of insaniyat, in terms of his thinking, which is the Quran, in terms of its action,

which is the amal, which is seen in the Ahl-e Bayt alayhi salam, up until the 12th Imam and the Ghibat al-Kubra. And even today, if you look at the Sadat, for example, and their sacrifices, how they revive the same principle which was given to them by their ajdad, by their great-grandfathers, that somebody like me will never give bayah to somebody like Yazid. It's a revival of that. They make sure that it is delivered, that it is possible for a person to live like Ali and die like Hussein. It sets that example for us to be following that footsteps of Rasulullah, of Amirul Mumineen, and of Imam Hussein alayhi salam. Even with all of that is out there, all of that noises that is out there, that we should not lose focus. The demise of the Prophet, the Shahadat of the Imam Hassan Mustafa, the Shahadat of the Prophet reminds us in the end of the Muharram and Safar that what have we accumulated? Our journey from mourning to ma'rifah. Whether that journey of mourning to ma'rifah reached its zenith, reached its perfection or not. The days of the Prophet reminds us of that. That these are the days to really calculate, you know, the whole 1 month of Azadari of Muharram, almost 1 month of the Azadari of Safar. Because as our scholars have mentioned that whatsoever we have is because of Muharram and Safar. You know, Muharram and Safar is the one which have brought us here where we are today. It is this Muharram. It is this Muharram and Safar have make us reached 27 million walking from Najaf to Karbala. It's Muharram and Safar, right? It is from this. So now the time is to really reflect upon. It is not the question of how much I cried in this Muharram and Safar, but it is how much I learned, how much I changed in this Muharram and Safar. That's what we have to reflect. And especially as we culminate, as we conclude our Azadari with the remembrance, with the Shahadat of Rasulullah and Imam Hassan Mushtaba, that's what we have to really reflect upon. Salat ala Muhammad wa ala Muhammad. Now, as we said that one of the sources that we could really realize and understand the personality of the Prophet, the depth of the Prophet, we said Quran is the best place. Now, when it comes to the Quran, we will not be doing justice towards the Quran if we are just reading the translation. It's very much required of us to really reflect and look into tafasir. There's a very beautiful book which I recommend to our youth. It's known as Ethico-Religious Concepts in the Quran by Toshihiko Isuzu. Toshihiko Isuzu was a Japanese scholar. He knew about 35 languages. He engaged with Allama Tabatabai for about 10 years or more. In 1960, from the University of McGill in Canada, he translated the work of Shareh Manzume of Mullah Hadi Sabzawari in Islamic philosophy from Arabic to English. And that book we have today. Apart from that, he has written many books. His specialty was in mysticism and Irfan. And his methodology, which he may have influenced by the methodology of Allama Tabatabai, which is tafsir of Quran verses to verses, because every verse of the Quran interprets its own verse. And Allah is the best to know what the Quran is, because it's His word. So Allama Tabatabai uses that methodology. And he actually says that this is from his teacher, Sayyid Ali Qazi Tabatabai. Now here, Toshihiko Isuzu says that in order for us to understand the worldview of the Quran, which means that in order for us to understand the worldview of Rasul Khuda sallallahu alayhi wa sallam, that we have to compare and understand the different concepts that exist within the Quran. Like for example, many a times the translation does not do its fair job or justice towards that. I'll give you a couple of examples and we'll continue our discussion in regards to the Prophet. Like for example, when we say Salih,

Salihin. The translation is the righteous. But Salihin is a concept that contains within it so many realities. A Salih is the person upon which Allah subhanahu wa ta'ala have blessings. An'am Allahu alayhim. As the ayah of the Quran goes, that Allah have blessings upon who? Nabi'in, Siddiqeen, Shuhada, wa Salihin. So Salihin is at the level of those who are Shuhada, those who are Siddiqeen, those who are Nabi'in, and Salihin. These are the four groups upon whom An'am Allahu alayhim. What is it, An'am Allah? This An'am Allah is actually An'amta alayhim ghayr al-maghzoobi. That's the tafsir ayah by ayah. If you are reciting An'amta alayhim ghayr al-maghzoobi alayhim wa al-zalin, who are these? What is this An'amta alayhim upon which An'am, you know, that sirat? What is that sirat? That sirat is of Shuhada. That sirat is of Nabi'in. That sirat is of Nabi'in and Salihin. So now we have to look ourselves. Am I from the Nabi'in? Am I from the Shuhada? Am I from the Siddiqeen? Yeah, Siddiqeen is there, which I missed that, Siddiqeen. Sadiq and Siddiq means somebody who have never ever bowed down to his nafs or to any idol. That is a Siddiq. No matter you name Siddiqul Akbar or whatnot. The truth and the essentiality, the existential reality of a Sadiq is somebody who have never bowed down to the nafs. Amr ibn Abdullah spits on Amir al-Mu'mineen. He leaves him. Shimmer on the chest of Hussein, he says, Shafaat of Rasulullah, I guarantee you. There's no nafs of Hussein there. Where Hussein is guaranteeing shimmer on his chest, saying that I will give you Shafaat of Rasulullah if you leave me. Although Imam Hussein will die because that three-headed arrow and the wounds and whatnot. But Hussein is thinking of shimmer. Why? Because Hussein is Umanaur Rahman. As we recite in Ziyarat Jami Kabira, we say, address them as they are the minarets of mercy. The same way as Allah is merciful, is Rahman. Husainu minni wa ana min Hussein, right? Hussein, rahmatul lil alameen. Wa ana min Hussein. That rahmatul lil alameen remains through Hussein. So Hussein have to fulfill that task, that imtihan, that journey to manifest that rahmat of Allah subhanahu wa ta'ala on earth. For which he is not even depriving shimmer of the shafaat of Rasulullah. Because he is the channel of that rahmatul ilalim, of that mercy. You know, when Prophet, he would pray so much, feet will be swollen up. Why? Because he is thinking of the people, of others. Right? So much of propagation and tabligh Rasulullah did. He suffered so much, even before the declaration of Mabus, before declaring, before inviting. Even before that, if you look at the history, how much the Prophet suffered. The migration, the war, so on and so forth. All for the Ummat. Right? Now here Imam Hussein, the same. To that last second and last minute, he's trying to be the source of that mercy to humanity. It's not shimmer as in person, because Imam Hussein is dealing with principles. Somebody like me, like Hussein, will not. Somebody like is a like, the question of like. These are the principles. So when Imam Hussein is acting, he's becoming that principle itself. Just like Al-Haqq ma Ali, wa Ali wal ma Al-Haqq. You know, Ali is the principle of Haqq. Wherever Ali turns, that principle is form. Right? Because they are the principles itself. They establish those principles for us. So now here, An'am Allahu alayhim, upon whom? Siddiqeen. As-Sadiq is the one who has always been truthful. Only Allah is in his eyes. And Allah is the Haqq. Allah is the truth. That's a Sadiq. That's what Sadiq means, a truth, right? And Salihin. So perhaps maybe when we say An'amta alayhim ghayr al-maghzoobi, when we are praying our salat, we ask for, that's a dua, that, oh Allah, place me on that path so that we become from Salihin. That's why in the dua of Hazrat Ibrahim, Walhuqni bis Salihin. Hazrat Ibrahim prays that, oh Allah,
make me together.

with the Salihin, right? So Salihin contains within it the question of Iman. A Salih person is the one who have Iman. Not only that, a Salih person is the one who does Ihsan, who is a Muhsin. As the ayah of the Quran says, wa aslama wajhu lillah wa huwa muhsin. The one who does taslim, surrenders everything, is waj, means that his focus, everything, lillah, he's known as wa huwa muhsin. That person is a muhsin. There's a very interesting, in the margin, there's a very beautiful hadith, which is by Ahl Sunnah as well. Imam Ghazali also mentions this hadith, Ahya Ulum al-Din, and we also have this hadith. There's the darajat, levels. There is Islam, there is Iman, and there is Ahsan. Islam is the outward pronouncement where people came to the Prophet in the Quran, Surah Hujarat, that, oh, we have brought Iman. The Prophet said, no, don't say you have brought Iman. Why? Because you just have brought Islam, because Islam have not entered your heart. If Islam enters the heart, then that's a mu'min. Then after that is a question of Muhsin. That's the question of Ihsan. Because when Islam enters that heart, this person, the mu'min, doesn't do anything but Ihsan. That's a mu'min. Mu'min is the one who always does Ihsan. In terms of its reality, in terms of its truth, in terms of his action. When you, now you question the Iman of Abu Talib, right? It's Ihsan. What is Ihsan? Ihsan is one that's taslim. He's a muhsin. The children, you know, when it comes to safety, I will be taking care of my children, not putting my children in the bed of the Prophet and taking Prophet somewhere else. From the young childhood, this was what Abu Talib trained Amirul Mumineen. That's why Amirul Mumineen slept on that night in the bed of Ali, of the Rasul. This is the tarbiyat of Abu Talib. Sometimes you have the tarbiyat of Abu Talib, we see here. Sometimes you have the tarbiyat of Ummul Baneen. I enter the house of Ali as Kaniz of Fatima. That's why Abbas will never pronounce brother. We'll say Agha, we'll say master. This is Ihsan. When you do Ihsan, Allah, that's a principle. Hal jazaul Ihsan. When you do Ihsan, Allah will also return that with that. Then Abbas becomes Ya Kashiful Karb and Wajhul Hussein. That's the return of Ihsan. That even Abbas becomes the Kashiful Karb of Hussein. Where Hussein is definitely no doubt, but this is actually pointing out to the maqam of Abbas. That even for Imam Hussein, he's the Kashiful Karb. In reality, Allah is the Kashiful Karb. But Allah is reflecting, manifesting, transferring that grace of his through Abbas, even to Hussein. So the same way as Hussein is the grace of that mercy to even to enemies, as we talk about Shimmer and Imam Hussein, right? So Salihin are those people who are doing Ihsan, Taslim. That's why we recite in Allah wa malaikatahu yusalluna ala nabi ayyuhal ladhina amanu wa taslima. Allahumma salli ala. So it's the question of taslim. So we have to taslim. We have to surrender. That becomes huwa muhsin. That becomes ihsan. And the return of ihsan is always ihsan. Now that we spoke about ihsan, you know, just one more story I will add on to. When Hazrat Hur came to Imam Hussein, what did Hazrat Zainab say? Hur, you have done ihsan on us. That's ihsan. Leaving everything while knowing everything. But Allah pays that ihsan back. Look at Hazrat Hur, he has his own haram. All of the shuhada are in the Ganja Shahidan. Not that they haven't done ihsan, but Allah wants to point out to certain realities. Hazrat Hur becomes that. You know, I always mention this story, and a reminder, I mentioned it here last year as well, that Hazrat Sayyid Muhsinul Hakim, who was a marja of all Shias, yes, right. Famous Sayyid Muhsinul Hakim before Aghai Khoui and, you know, Aghai Burjardi, as right after Aghai Burjardi, that he would go visit the haram of Hazrat Hur. And he would say, Hur, I'm better than you. I'm a Sayyid, you're not.

Hazrat Mohsin, you want to say it? I'm a faqih, but you're not. I'm a knowledgeable, you're not a faqih, you know. I have so many followers, all students, Maharaja, but you're not. But I come here as a slave. Because what you have, I don't have. You have the rumal of Fatima. You have the guarantee from Hussein, Hur, you are free in this world and you are free in the hereafter. You are someone where the six imam says, may my life be sacrificed to the ashab of Imam Hussein. You are someone in the ziyarat we recite, awliya Allahi wa ahibba'o. They are the awliya Allah. Hal jaza'ul ahsan? So that's the highest level. So salihin are those who have reached to the level of ihsan. There's no dot or there's no ingredient of shirk within them. Because the possibility of a mu'min being mushrik is there. Why? The Quran says, Aksarahum billah, most of the people who are the believers who have iman upon Allah, wahum mushrikun, Surah Yusuf. They also do shirk. They have shirk khafi, as they call it, very subtle shirk. When they ask Rasulullah, what is this shirk khafi? You know, he explains on a dark night, on a rock which is black, and a black ant is crawling, can you see with your naked eye? No. Sometimes we engage in shirk khafi, right? That's why in Surah Hujarat, you know, this is very, very beautiful surah, short surah, which is actually about akhlaq, in which it says, Ya ayyuhal ladina amanu, Ya ayyuhal ladina amanu, oh, people who have brought iman, don't make, you know, don't call each other with names, don't make, you know, fun of each other, right? Don't walk in front of the Prophet, don't backbite. All of these, the surat are in Surah Hujarat. But sometimes we call ourselves at the moment, we engage in some of these things. These are type of shirk khafi, you know. Our Jawadi says that when a person commits a sin, it is actually he is doing shirk. That person is doing shirk. He is becoming mushrik by committing that. Because why? He is listening to the command of his nafs, not the command of Allah. That's a shirk. Right? That's why astaghfar is needed. You know, because he should come out of that shirk. There's different levels of shirk. So a mohsin is the one. So salihin are that. So for us to really understand the concept who are salihin, you know, we have to understand all of this. The issue of Islam, the issue of Iman. And they will understand who is a Salih. Now here, Prophet is introducing that terminology of Salihin. That principle of Salihin. He is doing the tarbiyat and teaching who to be Salihin. So what that man is. On what level this man is. On what level the understanding that this man have. That is Rasulullah. You know, that is something for sure, as we believe. And this doesn't come with, you know, sort of formal teaching as such. This really comes from Allah. That's why he's ummi. His knowledge was direct from Allah subhanahu wa ta'ala. And the same we find in terms of the family of the Ahl Bayt alayhim salam, as we are also in the days of anti alimatu bila muallima. Hazrat Zainab, the Imam Zainab Abidin says, you are an alima without any teacher. Your knowledge is direct, which is similar to the knowledge of the Prophet, which was direct from Allah. The wahi that was brought to the Prophet. And that's why it becomes one of the greatest musibat that we recite on the ziyarat of Rasulullah, that the Amirul Mumin says that it's the greatest day of musibat for us. Why? Because the wahi is cut. That man who was connecting to Allah, he has gone. And there's no prophet after you. There's no human being that connects to Allah in that fashion. And there wasn't any human being who have ever connected to Allah in that fashion, the way Rasulullah connected. None of the prophet were able to. And we have lost that man. But this man, in the last moment of his life, he's looking at the face of his daughter. And is concerned and worried. This hadith kisa is the last years of the Prophet. That he started feeling that pain. He is concerned. What will happen, you know, in terms of

the future. Yes, ana basharun mithlukum. I'm just like a man. So Prophet was a father, was just like a man. But the way he came to him, yes, that's the ayah. So the love, the pain, the sorrow, Prophet suffered. Prophet went through so much. But look how the Ummah treated the Prophet. I mean, the Quran says that in Muharram, even the people who were from the time of the Jahiliyyah, they did not fight. But in that very month, Muslims come and kill the grandson of the Prophet. Look what have the Ummah done to the Prophet. They say that when Prophet in his last days would look at Fatima and cry, and Fatima would look at Ali, Rasulullah, and cry as well. Because the day was, Prophet was preparing Fatima, was mentioning, this is what will happen, O Fatima, after me. Your door will be burnt. Hassan and Hussein will be slain and killed. That was from the very beginning. You know, when the Jibreel came with that news, Hussein will be killed and slain in this fashion. Right? He cried. So Rasulullah, as they say, it was very difficult for him to walk even. According to some riwayat, it clearly points out to that he also journeyed the pain of becoming a martyr. He was poisoned. He was forced to drink something that didn't really allow him to walk properly. And he would ask his ashab to take him to Masjid al-Nabawi. Sometimes he would not even go for leading the prayer. He would ask Amirul Mu'mineen to lead the prayers. One day there was a knock at the door. And Fatima says that Prophet is not well. His condition is not good. Because the house of Rasulullah was the source of goodness and everything. Whoever get lost, whoever have any issues, whoever have any problem, they will go to the Prophet. So Fatima says that the Prophet is ill and resting. Then Rasulullah says that, O Fatima, open the door. Israel have arrived. It is the time of that departure. That two news that the Prophet gave before he departs, he calls Fatima close. He says, Fatima, I will no longer be with you. Then Fatima cries. And then he says, Fatima, you will be the first one to join me. Then Fatima smiles. And then Jibreel arrives. And Rasulullah is welcomed by Allah subhanahu wa ta'ala. And Fatima is right there looking at the Prophet leaving this dunya. It wasn't easy for Fatima. But as soon as the demise of the Prophet, we hear that how much of masaib fell on Fatima. That Fatima was not even allowed to cry for her father properly at her home. They all left the body of the Prophet without attending to it. How painful it is that this man have served everything. Something that we cannot even imagine here. That if a member of the community leaves this dunya, that will leave the body in that fashion. Rasulullah's body was left alone. These are from the references of the Ahl Sunnah books. There were four people only left with the body of the Prophet. It was Ali who gave ghusl to the body of the Prophet. It was Ali who shrouded the Prophet with that special shroud which was brought by Jibreel. As we all know, Jibreel brought four shrouds from the heaven. One was for Rasulullah. One was for Bibi Fatima, Imam Hassan and Amirul Mumineen. But there was one shroud. Why it wasn't there? Because it was the shroud. Wasn't there because of the body of Hussein. As these are the days, there's no day like the day of Abu Abdullah al-Hussein. When Imam Zainul Abidin was passing through the body of Imam Hussein alayhi salam, oh father, I wish my hands were not tied. I could have buried you. I could have given you shroud. I could have given you the ghusl. Look at the enemies, they are burying their loved ones. Zainab says that, oh my brother, if I had chador on me, I would have spread that on you. And that shroud wasn't brought, and the Hussein was buried without shroud in that grave. Imam Zainul Abidin buries and writes on that grave, Hada Husseinun Qatala Atshana. This is the grave of Hussein who was buried thirsty. Allah lanatullah ala qawm al-zalimeen say alamul ladina zalimu ayyamun qalibin yan qalibun ma'atame Hussein.

دست نشونم بده، بگو که دیوونمه.

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0: In the name of Allah, the All-Beneficent, the All-Merciful.
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0: All praise belongs to Allah, Lord of all the worlds.
1: Ar-Rahman Ar-Rahim.
0: The All-Beneficent, the All-Merciful. Master of the Day of Retribution. You alone do we worship, and to you alone do we turn for help. Guide us on the straight path. 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

0: In the name of Allah, the All-Beneficent, the All-Merciful.
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0: All praise belongs to Allah, Lord of all the worlds.
1: Ar-Rahman Ar-Rahim.
0: The All-Beneficent, the All-Merciful. Master of the day of retribution. You alone do we worship, and to you alone do we turn for help. Guide us on the straight path. The path of those whom you have blessed. Such as have not incurred your wrath, nor are astray.

صلي على محمد لمحمد. السلام عليكم جميعا ورحمة الله وبركاته. I begin in the name of Allah, the most kind, the most merciful. It's due to that kindness and mercy that we have these opportunities where we gather in remembrance and glorification of Him, Tabaraka wa Ta'ala. We then send our condolences to our 12th and living Imam, Al-Hujjah, Ajallallahu Ta'ala, Farajahu Sharif. Allahumma salli ala Muhammadin wa Ali Muhammad. And to each and every one of you, as we continue our remembrance over the tragedy that befell upon the household of Rasulullah sallallahu alayhi wa alihi wa sallam. Allahumma salli ala Muhammad. Muhammad, we pray to Allah Azza wa Jal that we are all granted an opportunity to go for the ziyarat of our Imam to Karbala and that we receive his shafa'at in the hereafter. You know, when we look at this period of Aza that we have just participated in and got the opportunity to participate in the Arba'een, I think there are numerous responsibilities that come from it. You know, one is just gratitude to Allah subhanahu wa ta'ala. It's been one of the gifts of Allah Azza wa Jal that He has given us this opportunity to participate in this Aza. You know, this is not something trivial or small. You know, this Aza of Aba Abdullah alayhi salam is really this lifeline for us that rejuvenates us, grants us inspiration, grants us direction. And so I think one of the most important things that we have a responsibility for is just to be appreciative that He gave us enough life to see it. And we pray that

our efforts in these months and in these days are accepted by Allah subhanahu wa ta'ala, and that He grant us enough life, inshallah, to once again witness it again. But with this gift, there is a lot of responsibility. You know, it's not something that can be overlooked or dismissed. I think there are layers of responsibility. I think from the one end, we have, as the Azadar and those who have received this gift from Allah subhanahu wa ta'ala, we have a responsibility to ensure that this gift lives on after us. Yeah? And so we pass on this to our future generations and create the same type of love that our parents created within us to our future generations. And therefore it's that responsibility to hand over that flag and to make sure that this Azadari never comes to an end. And this is a responsibility everyone generationally has carried forward. But I think more so than that, we have a responsibility to try and learn some positive things from this Aza to benefit our own lives. And this requires a lot of reflection, you know, a lot of pondering, a lot of understanding some of the events that took place during the day of Ashura, or even on the days that led up to Ashura. They really provide for us like a blueprint of what is our responsibility, right? Like, how does God expect us to navigate certain circumstances and certain situations? Because I really believe that Karbala provides that blueprint, you know. I think one area of reflection for me in particular is to try to think, you know, that do I have that same level of commitment to Allah subhanahu wa ta'ala as the companions of Imam al-Husayn alayhi salam did to Allah subhanahu wa ta'ala. The level of commitment that they had is absolutely remarkable, right? Like, it's nothing short of beautiful, to the fact that, you know, like when they gave their allegiance to Imam, like it was so moving that even Imam cried at their loyalty, you know. The Imam says about them that I've not seen companions like this before. And these are not small statements, right? And so they had this depth of commitment. And it wasn't just a commitment to the Imam, it was a commitment to Allah subhanahu wa ta'ala. And one of the areas that, like, always I really think about this, right, is that on the 9th of Muharram, the Mal'un Umar ibn Sa'd wanted to start the battle on that day. And so he announced that we're going to start. And the Imam sends Abbas alayhi salam and tells him to tell him that we want one more day. Yeah? And he says, I want one more day so that I can spend it in worship to my Lord. And it is said on that night, the night of Ashura, the entire camp of Aba Abdullah were busy in Ibadat. And the narrator of the tradition says it was like you could hear the buzzing of bees coming, because that's how they were reciting dhikr. And I think about that a lot, right? Because, like, if I knew for sure I had one more night left in this world, right? How would I spend that night? You know what I mean? Like, would I want to hang out with my friends? Would I want to hang out with my family? Would I want to go to a restaurant that I really enjoy? What would I want to do? They spent the night with the one they loved the most. Yeah, they spent it with Allah subhanahu wa ta'ala. And that's like a depth of commitment. Like, I'm not sure if I have. Yeah, I'm not going to lie. It'd be nice for me to sit here and pretend, yeah, like I would spend that, right? But I've had opportunities where it's not my last night, but I could have spent it with Allah, but I chose to spend it on my phone instead. Right? I chose to spend it with my friends instead. And so, like, I haven't shown that level of depth and commitment. And so that's something that's a humbling reality check for me, because I would love to say that I would have done the same thing, but I haven't proven it yet. So that's, again, that's how I like us to think. That's how I like to think. That's how I would like us to think, because I think if we don't think like that, we're not going to try to be better. Right? And the whole period, the whole purpose of this Aza, this commemoration, is not just to relive it, but it's to become better through it, right? And so that's one area that I think is really important for us to reflect about, that what is our commitment level? Another area that I think is important is to be mindful.

painful, whether or not the effort that we have put in these days are accepted by Allah subhanahu wa ta'ala, right? The concept of acceptance is known as qubuliyat, right? It's like it's being accepted by Allah. Like when we finish the prayer, what do we say to each other, right? We say taqabbal Allah, because like may Allah accept this prayer, because if he didn't, then we would be at loss, right? So like we are

acceptance of our actions. And this doesn't just extend to prayers and fasting, but it also extends to our azadari, right? Like, are these actions that we are doing accepted by God? Because acceptance, as we said, should be at the top of our priority list of concern. It's not just about doing it. It's about making sure that whatever it is that I'm doing is actually valued by God, is actually accepted by God, right? Like, it would be really disappointing if it wasn't, isn't it, right? Like, I mean, Allah is obviously way more merciful than you or me, right? Like, but like, if you did something, like if you came to my home and did landscaping and I didn't like it, and you may have spent 5 days on it, but in the end I may say, no, that's not what I paid for, I'm not going to accept it, right? Well, like, just flip it, like, what if God did that, right? Now, obviously He wouldn't, because God's too kind, right? But there is a set formula that God has set in which He expects, and if we meet that formula, He said, I will accept it. The rest is dependent upon God's mercy. I can't just hope on God's mercy. I have to try to see if I meet the criteria, right? And so acceptance is something that is that should be important to us. You know, in the Holy Quran, Allah subhanahu wa ta'ala in Surah Al-Baqarah, when He describes the great and monumental work that Ibrahim and Ismail alayhim as-salam did, when Allah says, وَإِذْ يَرْفَعُ إِبْرَاهِيمُ الْقَوَائِدَ مِنَ الْبَيْتِ وَإِسْمَعِيلِ, that when Ibrahim and Ismail raised the foundation of the house, this is, they built the Kaaba. It's not a small thing, yeah? They built a home that till today we go towards, we pray towards. This is our Qibla. And so they did something that is generationally being utilized, and we are still benefiting from it. But when they built this, they didn't take a step back and say, SubhanAllah, I built this, right? Like, oh, look at what I've done. Like, there was no pride, there was no ego. But what did they turn to Allah and say? They said, Rabbana taqabbal minna, innaka anta samiul alim. That their main concern was not how big it was, how beautiful it was, how many people will attend that home. But their main concern was that, Ya Allah, accept this from us, because You are most all-hearing and all-knowing. And so qubuliyat is something that is important. Now, when we look at the concept of acceptance or qubuliyat, there are two levels of qubuliyat, right? So the primary level of qubuliyat is what we can call the ritualistic level, right? So the ritualistic level means what? That means that I did the act the way God wanted me to do that act. And by doing that act, I have at least taken away any blame that God may put upon me for not doing that act, right? So for example, I prayed, right? And I prayed the way God wanted me to pray. I bent down, I did sujood, I did everything. I recited with good makhraj. And so from a physical perspective, I prayed. Now it could be that my mind wasn't even thinking about the prayer. I was thinking about work, I was thinking about other things, but God cannot tell me on the day of judgment, you didn't pray. No, I prayed, I was there, I prayed, right? And so by performing that prayer, I have at least taken away that responsibility, or the threat of God, not threat, maybe the responsibility of performing the prayer. God can't say you didn't do it, right? Like I could fast, for example, and I am physically fulfilling the requirements of fasting by not eating, not sleeping, not doing the 10 things that are breaking the fast. But let's say I'm angry all the time. I'm upset all the time, right? Maybe I use bad language or whatever it is that sometimes we do when we're angry, right? Like, and so from that, it's not that God can tell me you didn't fast. No, I fasted, right? That fast didn't have an effect necessarily, but at least the responsibility of doing it was done. And so that's the ritualistic level, right? So from the ritualistic level, when we do the act, it takes away the blame of punishment away from us. So we can't say that it didn't have, that I did not perform the act. The second level, which is then a higher level of acceptance, would be the spiritual level, right? The spiritual level basically means that through that act, I actually gained closeness to Allah subhanahu wa ta'ala. And how do I know I gained closeness to God? Because through that act,
I fulfilled the effect that that act should have on my life. Okay? So every act that God asks us to perform has a particular effect that God

says it should yield. So for example, when Allah talks about salah, he says aqim as-salah, establish prayer. Inna salata tanha anil fahsha'i wal munkar. Ahsantum, yeah, that prayer should prevent you or will prevent you from indecencies and wrong. So when I pray, and if I want to know whether or not I have just met the ritualistic level or I've actually hit that spiritual higher level, I should see my actions after prayer. If after prayer I get into the car and I still listen to music, if after prayer we're having tea and I'm backbiting about somebody inside the hall, if after prayer I come home and I am angry at my wife or whatever it is, right? Then that prayer hasn't yielded the effect that that prayer should yield. And as a result, I would then be able to tell for myself, it's not about what others think, it's about me and God at this particular point. So I should be able to tell between me and God whether or not this prayer just reached the ritual level, which it, of course it did, I prayed, right? No one can say I didn't pray. Or if it hit that higher level where I am now yielding or producing the effects that that act should produce. So similarly, when Allah says in the Quran, when He talks about fasting, right? He says, "Kutiba alaykum as-siyam kama kutiba ala alladhina min qablikum." Fasting has been prescribed for you the way it is prescribed for those who came before you. La'allakum ahsantum tattaqun. So that you can have more taqwa, you will be more God conscious. So the effect that these prayers should have, or these fastings should have, is that I should just be more connected to God, right? And so in the month of Ramadan, we are automatically more connected to God, right? Like we think about God a whole lot more in the month of Ramadan, like even from the smallest things, like if I'm brushing my teeth, I'm super careful not to swallow, right? Like I'm always on edge in Ramadan, like don't swallow, don't say nothing, don't talk nothing, don't look at. Well, that's taqwa. Yeah, when I'm thinking about Allah way more often, that is taqwa. So in the month of Ramadan, the fasting did produce taqwa, right? And so if I don't even have that level of taqwa, then I know that, okay, I fasted, but I didn't hit the higher levels of fasting that Allah subhanahu wa ta'ala expects from me. And so when you look at these two levels, we obviously understand that the goal for us shouldn't just be the ritualistic qubuliyat, right? There's no exact merit when it comes to that, right? Like this is one of those distinguishing factors, I would say, that distinguishes between us and the 1.5 billion Muslims in this world, right? Like we all pray, we all fast, but what's the difference is that for some of us, it actually yields positive effects, right? And for others, it's just doing the act, just keep going and going, monotonously, habitually, we do these acts, and this is something that would then just keep us at that level. So the goal is to try and attain that higher level. Now, there's no magic pill for this, right? Like, it's just work. Like, it's not that I can, like, do certain things and God will automatically, no, like, this area, obviously, it comes from God's strength, so we obviously accept that, but this area of whether or not I'm just doing the first level or the higher level is based on my effort. Yeah, it's based on my work. And so how much work am I willing to put in would then depend whether or not I have a spiritual fast or a ritualistic fast. When we look at the Quran, Allah subhanahu wa ta'ala tells us what type of qubuliyat He wants, right? The verse that we read in the khutbah comes from Surah Al-Ma'idah, verse number 27. Allah subhanahu wa ta'ala is in this story, it's about Qabil and Habil, right? So we know the story of Qabil and Habil, right? Two brothers of Adam alayhi salam, where one was jealous of the other, but Allah instructs both of them to give a sacrifice, right? So Allah subhanahu wa ta'ala says, "Watlu alayhim nabab nay Adam bilhaq." He says, recite to them the story of Adam's two sons in haq, in the truth. Right? That means it's a true story. Let's recite for them this haq. Idh qarraba qurbanan. When they both offered a sacrifice. Right? This is what's really interesting, right? Like if you look at this, they both did it. Yeah? They both did the act. Isn't that like amazing? Like it's not just like one did the act and Allah say, well, I accept from him. They both gave a sacrifice.

right? And so they both gave a sacrifice. Idh karraba kurbanan, yeah? Idh karraba, like this is the dual sense, right? So they both gave a sacrifice. Fatuqubbila min ahadihima walam yutaqabbal min al-akhir. It was accepted from one of them, and it was not accepted from the other. And then qala la'aktulannak. He says, I will kill you. Like there was the brother was jealous, right? Like over his qurban not being accepted, his sacrifice not being accepted. And then the reply comes back from his brother, qala innama yataqabbal Allahu min al-muttaqin. Indeed, Allah only accepts from the muttaqin, from those who are God conscious, right? This innama is an adatul hasr. So inna, I'm sure you know this very well, inna is like a ta'akid, right? It's like a, to emphasize, surely, and then when you attach a ma to it, it restricts it, right? It's a restrictive word. So like when we say innama yuridullah, Allah only intends to purify the household. Here he says, qal innama, Allah only accepts from the muttaqin. And so we've just said, right, like that Allah accepts our ritual, Allah accepts. But when we look at this particular verse, we find that Allah subhanahu wa ta'ala is trying to guide us and lead us and push us really to try to make us understand and accept that we should aim for a higher form of acceptance. That means we should not be satisfied with just doing the ritual level of that act. Rather, we should be working towards making sure that our acts are reaching that higher level, because that's the one where we can guarantee the acceptance of Allah subhanahu wa ta'ala. Now, if we've understood all that, right? I want to come back to the original question that we had asked right at the beginning. And that is that how do we know if our azadari has been accepted, right? And this is where we have to ask ourselves this question, right? That without a doubt, all of us who are here have done the ritualistic azah. Isn't it? We attended the majalis, we didn't work on the day of Ashura, we wore black, we did matam, we cried. All of these very beautiful things, right? But that's the ritualistic level, right? And from that perspective, yes, Allah will have accepted from us. Why not? He's too kind to say, I'm not going to accept your azadari, right? But have we attained the higher level of azah, right? Where it has yielded the effects that it should yield. It has produced the effects that it should produce, right? And what is the produce? What is the effect that this azadari is supposed to produce? That you and I should be more like Hussein alayhi salam. Yeah? That's the effect, right? Like if I look at my life and I'm not even an inch closer to Aba Abdullah alayhi salam, then what have I done these past 40 days? Right? If I haven't changed any, then what have I done these past 40 days? Right? Like that's the goal. What is the goal of azadari? To be like Aba Abdullah, to come closer to Aba Abdullah, right? Like Imam says in this statement that I'm sure has been repeated so many times because it serves as the core message or of why the Imam was rising, right? And there are a couple of these, but like the one that we're gonna talk about right now was said by him in the governor's mansion in Medina, that when Yazid sent a letter to the governor of Medina to take the authority or to take the bay'ah from Imam, and then Marwan bin al-Hakam was there and they threatened to kill him for not giving the bay'ah, Imam says this very beautiful statement, right? He says, "Ayyuhal Amir," like, oh governor, "Inna ahlu baytin nubuwa," right? "Wa ma'adinu risala," that we are the family of the Prophet, and we are where the risala, the message came down. Wa mukhtalaful malaika, and where the different angels descended. And then he says, "Bina fatahallah wa bina khatamallah." Yeah, that's such a cool word, such an amazing statement. He says, "By us, God started everything, and through us, God will end everything." Yeah, "Bina fatahallah wa bina khatamallah wa Yazid rajulun fasiq." Yeah, Yazid is a sinner. Yeah, "Sharibul khamr mu'linun bil fis."

that he is an open drinker, he openly sins, he kills innocent people. And then he does this separation of who he is and who Yazid is. And you would think, right? Like, I always think, like, if I were to be giving this statement, let's say I was to be writing this statement, so after I have compared myself to somebody else, I would have then distinguished further by saying, for example, Hussein bin Ali, la yubaya Yazid bin Muawiyah. That's like Hussein does not give allegiance to this man Yazid, but he doesn't do that, does he? What does he say? He says, mithli, la yubaya mithla. Someone like me does not give allegiance to someone like him, right? I'm telling you, like, this is like one of the most important points of Karbala, right? That if he had said, Hussein bin Ali, la yubaya Yazid bin Muawiyah, then this would have been a historical event that could have been shelved in the books of history. But the fact that he says, people like me don't give allegiance to people like him, it is this statement alone that has made Karbala eternal, right? Because every time I get the opportunity to ask myself, who am I more like today? Am I more like Hussein today, or am I more like Yazid today? Right? And that's what keeps us alive. That's how I know whether this is a ritualistic level or I have attained something this year. Right? And so we know the characteristics of Abu Abdullah. We know the characteristics of Yazid. We've been described them, right? Like Imam describes them, but at the same time, we see on one side kindness, mercy, love, generosity, forgiveness. On the other side, like we see greed, we see power, we see hunger, we see anger, we see lack of sympathy, we see lack of empathy, we see all of these different qualities. And I have to really ask myself, like, which side do I more resemble? Right? Like, I'm not going to be a person who picks up a sword and fights someone. Like, dude, that's not in my nature, right? Like, I don't think we're not bred for that. Those people were different back in the days, you know what I mean? Like, war wasn't odd for them. But it's not about the fighting, right? It's about the characteristics that the people have. What characteristics do they have? And what characteristics do I have? The Imam, imagine. You know, like, it's again, like, these are such, like, small, not trivial, but there are such small, beautiful, beautiful points throughout Karbala. Beautiful, yeah? Like, the Imam was hungry, thirsty, besieged, surrounded. Like, imagine the level of, like, issues that were pouring on the Imam, right? And yet the Imam was so emotionally resilient and balanced that when Hur came for forgiveness, he was able to forgive Hur. Right? Like, you know how much emotional control you have to have for that? Like today, subhanAllah, like if I'm coming home from work and I'm 10 minutes late and like there's traffic and like people are annoying me how they drive, I'll get angry at my wife when I get home. Right? Because I don't have that emotional control. But Abu Abdullah had that he went through all that and still was able to forgive. Right? And so I got to ask myself, like, when I deal with people who haven't done what Hur did, yeah? No one's done to me what Hur's done to me, right? Like what Hur did to Imam alayhi salam. But like, how come I can't forgive people? How come I'm holding a grudge till I die? Right? Like, how come I'm not willing to like let go of things and like I'll keep bugging and keep pushing? I'll let it go. Am I like Hur? Am I like Imam? Or am I like Yazid? Right? Who couldn't let things go. And so these are where we have to take these big picture things and bring it into a more practical sense into our lives, right? Like, do I give people the respect? Do I give people the dignity that they deserve? Or do I treat people differently depending on who they are? If someone I know is rich, Baba, I will treat you very well. Someone who I don't need anything from, I might not even say salam to you, right? That's a Yazidi quality. Right? That's not an Imam equality. The Imam made people feel as though they were the center of the world. You know, like one of the coolest stories that I read that every time I think about or read, like it gives me goosebumps. You know, like it said like once Jabir ibn Abdullah al-Ansari was going to go see the third Imam alayhi salam. And as he was going, so Jabir was obviously dressed to go see the Imam. He passed by a beggar, a poor person. And he says, the beggar stops him and says, Jabir, where are you going? He says, I'm going to go.

see Abu Abdullah. And so the beggar says, like, I wish I could go. And Jabir says, of course you can go. Why can't you go, right? Like, let's go. And he says, look at me. So obviously he must have been dressed and looking and all of these elements that a person who maybe is struggling is going through. But Jabir finds a way to convince him, right? And so they go, and when he goes there, he hesitates, and he stands by the door, and the imam looks at him, and he says, come. And he hesitates. And then the imam says this really cool line. He says, come, the poor sit with the poor. Yeah? How cool is that? Yeah? Like goosebumps, I'm telling you. Every time I hear that, because the imam, like, gave that man dignity. You know what I mean? Like, man, I can give you $1,000. I can give you money. But I can treat you rudely and I sap your dignity from you. That $1,000 is not worth it. But if I don't even give you anything, but I treat you like a human being, yeah, that is more valuable than anything else. That currency never expires. That currency, in fact, grows because it gives me strength, gives me hope, gives me courage, right? And so this is what the imam did. But how do I treat people? This is what I'm saying, man. This Karbala is a blueprint. It's a blueprint. Like, how do I treat people? How do I deal with people? What do I do? How do I... Every day I can ask myself, who am I more like today? Right? And the more I ask myself this question, the more powerful, inshallah, it will become. Sallu ala Muhammad wa Ali Muhammad. Salli ala Muhammadin wa Ali Muhammad. You know, one of the ways that, like, we can actually strive to make sure that we are working towards a higher level of acceptance, and this applies to azadari, of course, but it also applies to everything else that we do. So whether it's my prayers, my fasting, my business dealings, my interactions with people, all of these things that we do on an everyday level, like, we have to find a way to fear the consequences with Allah when I do an act more than I fear the consequences of this world. Okay? Understand what I'm trying to say, right? Like, so, like, oftentimes when I make decisions, I'm not thinking how this decision impacts my hereafter. I'm only thinking about how my decision impacts my world, right? And so, for example, what university I'm applying to. I don't know how many, like, I know I didn't. Like, how is this university going to impact my akhirah, right? And so maybe right away I eliminate all party schools, for example, right? Schools which are known for that. Why? Because I know that if I go there, the chance of me doing something that I'm not supposed to increases, right? And so I eliminate certain things. When it comes to my profession, I think about where I'm going to go, like, what am I going to do, and how is this going to impact my akhirah, right? Like, you know, sometimes I get these, I get to meet people and they ask me questions, and like one of these questions that this young guy who just graduated from university, picked a profession, I'm not going to say what profession because some of y'all may be it, but like he picked this profession and he said, like, I got this job and like I'm the lowest on the totem pole here, and so my boss makes me take these clients out just to wine and dine them, right? Because the clients, we want their business. And so we have to take them out, make sure they're happy, and in order to do so, they drink, they whatever. I just sit there, I pay for the bill and go. And they're like, but this is what I have to do, Sheikh, is it okay? Like, people always need like me to give them like it's an okay green card, right? And so, but I said to them, I was like, dude, if you were just starting your job and this is already what you have to do, imagine what will happen 5 years from now, 10 years from now. How many more compromises will you be asked to make when it comes to your faith, right? Like, we don't think about these things. How is this profession? Like, if he had even thought about it, asked people who are in that profession, he would have known that this is not the right profession for me, right? But we just have to fear the consequences with Allah more than we fear the consequences with this world. And when you look at Karbala, subhanAllah, like, they didn't, yeah? They feared, the people who are fighting Imam al-Hussein al-Islam feared the consequences of this world more than they feared displeasing Allah, right? Like, in Umar ibn Sa'd is like the perfect example of this. You know, like it is said,

Like in Karbala, there were numerous conversations. Again, like I keep saying this, like, man, we have to read the whole maktal, right? Like, and not just the short versions. Try to read the longer versions of the maktal where you see dialogues. And we learn a lot from these dialogues. And so there's a dialogue between a person by the name of Burair bin Khudair. This is a famous companion of Imam, right? Burair was considered to be Aqra Ahl Zamanihi. He was the best Quran reciter of his zaman. That's how well known he was. So Burair was with Imam, and he meets Umar ibn Sa'd, and he says to him that Umar, he's like, aren't you ashamed that you're going to deprive the Prophet's grandson and his family with water? Yeah? Like, where's your shame? Like, where is the shame at this particular thing? And that you're actually going to fight them. And it says that, like, Umar, like, you know, throughout this, like, there are moments before we get to the day of Ashura where you could see that Umar was embarrassed by what he was doing. Yeah, I kid you not. Like, he was genuinely embarrassed because he knew what he was doing was wrong, right? Umar ibn Sa'd wasn't like, he wasn't a shimmer. Yeah, shimmer was different. Umar ibn Sa'd was different, right? Umar ibn Sa'd was embarrassed. And so when Burair says this to him, that you're actually going to prevent the grandson of the Prophet from drinking water, it said that he looked down in the ground for a while. That means he was embarrassed, yeah? And then he looked up and he says, by Allah, I know for certain, O Burair, that anyone who fights them will inevitably go to hell. However, are you trying to say that I should abandon the governorship of Ray? Yeah? Subhanallah, yeah? That means he says, I knew for certain that whoever fights them will go to hell. But he was more concerned about the consequences of dunya than he was with Allah, right? And I'm gonna come to a point because I don't want it to be like all defeating, but like, man, sometimes I think we gotta take some good hard looks at ourselves, yeah? But like, let's just park that for a second. Like, you know, Imam, then there was a conversation later that Imam alayhi salam had with Umar ibn Sa'd. And I just want to say this because for me, this was like one of the coolest conversations, yeah? So Imam knew that Umar ibn Sa'd was already entrapped with dunya, yes? And so there's a conversation that the Imam alayhi salam has on him, and he says to him that shame on you, like, don't you fear Allah, right? Like, look what you're doing. He says, you know who I am, leave them, come to me. And so Umar ibn Sa'd, he replies back and he says, Akhafu an tuhdama dari. He says, I am afraid that if I join you, they will destroy my house. So the Imam says, I will rebuild it for you. Yeah? And then he says, I am afraid that my property will be seized. Imam says, I will give you a better property in Hijaz. He says, I am afraid they will kill my family. Imam says, I guarantee the protection of your family. Yeah? Subhanallah. Yeah? Like, how amazing is that? That his concerns were dunya. Imam says, I'm going to take care of your dunya. Come to me. Yeah? And then in the end, again, Umar looks down. He doesn't have anything to say. And the Imam ends by saying, Malaka. He said, what happened to you? Yeah? Like, what's wrong with you? Right? That's how, because Imam and Umar go back. Yeah? Umar ibn Sa'd. And so he says, what's wrong with you? Right? Like, what happened to you that you became like this? Right? And I'm telling you, like, I think about this all the time because these are examples where we fear the consequences of this world more so than we fear the consequences with Allah. And sometimes when we look at our lives, we tend to make this sacrifice. Yeah? Like, I know, like, none of us are unaware of what is halal and what is haram. You know what I mean? It's not like you can catch someone and be like, oh, hijab's wajib? I didn't know that. Oh, beard is wajib? I didn't know that. Ah, oh, we all know that. And we all know that. But I'm like, how is it that I can still stand and leave the home and not do what God asks me? I know music is haram. It's not like I don't need to be like, convinced, I know, but yet I can get into my car and do it. Like, where is our fear of God? Yeah, but rather we pick just getting ahead in dunya temporarily, right? And
there are so many, obviously, examples we can give. You guys just do it for yourself what the example is.

But I ask you, and I ask you humbly, right? And I ask myself before I ask you, that if I then am able to disregard the obligation of God for my own benefit, you with me, right? Then what's the difference between me and Umar ibn Sa'd? You feel me or no? Yeah, this is reality, right? Like, it doesn't mean that I have to pick up a sword and fight the ground for me to be like, no, Umar ibn Sa'd was a person at the end. His core was what? That he abandoned what God wanted from him and did whatever his own soul wanted. We do that all the time. Then what's the difference between me and Umar ibn Sa'd? Honestly, right? And don't even come and argue this point with me, right? Because this is the reality. Like, we don't understand like how things are translated. We just get stuck, no, but it's a small thing. No, I bet you when Umar first started, it was a small thing. And then it just became a bigger thing and a bigger thing and a bigger thing, right? And so this is really important, that if I want to strive for a higher level of acceptance, then I need to ask myself at every turn, who am I serving? Yeah, if I'm trying to get closer to Allah, or am I serving my own soul and trying to serve my own desires? If I can pick God at all times, then inshallah everything we do will be accepted by Allah subhanahu wa ta'ala through that higher form of acceptance. Sallu ala Muhammad wa Ali Muhammad. Muhammad wa Ali Muhammad. We are in these second days of Azan now. And these moments are still very difficult for us. But when I think about these days of Aza, anything after Ashura, the most difficult moment in my heart and in my mind is what happened on Sham-e Ghariba. Yeah? And I gave this example at a mosque, at a Nidara here in New Jersey recently. And I'll just say it here too, you know, that recently there was a funeral of a friend of mine whose chacha passed away. And so, you know, when someone dies, it's a taxing process, yeah? Like taxing for us, because you spend the whole night with the mayit, and then the whole day the ghusl is being done, then you go to Qabristan, then you come back, and then there's like a program. And so I met him and I said, how's your dad? Because he was his dad's brother. And he said, oh, my dad was exhausted. Like, he fell asleep in the car. And I was like, dude, I understand. But I was like, man, when I think about how tired we get from the death of one person, I think of Sham-e Ghariba. Yeah? Imagine the exhaustion that they felt emotionally, spiritually, physically, from seeing what they saw on that day. And then I wonder what gave them the strength and the courage to continue striving forward, because it did not stop with the Shahadat of Imam al-Hussein. Immediately after, they came and looted the body of Hussein. And then immediately after, they came and trampled on the body of Abu Abdullah. Imagine Zainab, imagine Umme Kulthum, imagine Imam Sajjad feeling so helpless that there was nothing they could do for their brother and father as his body was trampled by horses. But they didn't stop there, oh my brothers and sisters. Immediately they came and they attacked and looted the tents. We are told that the daughter of Imam, who's Fatima, she says, I was a young child in Karbala. And when they entered our tents, they began to steal everything from us. They began to steal our cloaks. She says, one man came and grabbed the anklets from my feet. She says, I was so afraid that I ran out of the tent and I fell and became unconscious. She says, when I woke up, I saw my aunt standing in front of me, my aunt Zainab. She says to her aunt that, Ya Ammati, do you have something for me to cover my head? Zainab replies back and says, Ya Binta, Ammatuki Mithluki. She says, oh my child, your aunt is just like you. She doesn't have a head covering as well. Ah, this continues. From now they begin to burn the tents one after the other. Finally, night falls on the plains of Karbala.

And all the women and the children gathered together. You know, in that moment, again, I think how when the mothers came, when the sisters came, and how difficult that day was, all of them had in some way expected this to happen. Zainab knew Hussein would be killed. Umm Kulthum knew Abbas would have been killed. The mother of Qasim knew that Qasim will give his life. And so while there was difficulty, there was at the same time acceptance of what had happened. But I think of Rabab at that time. That Rabab was that mother who never in her wildest imaginations expected that her six-month-old child would be killed on the day of Ashura. What will give solace to the heart of Rabab? Allah, she yet doesn't know, but she will lose her daughter in the dungeons of Sham. Rabab will go back home with nothing that she can have for herself. فَسَيَعْلَمُ الَّذِينَ ظَلَمُوا أَيَّ مُنْقَلَبٍ يَنْقَلِبُونَ وَالْعَاقِبَةُ لِلْمُتَّقِينَ إِنَّا لِلَّهِ وَإِنَّا إِلَيْهِ رَاجِعُونَ. مَاتَمِ حُسَيْنِ.

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0: One thing has remained the same, the assurance of a good night's sleep. 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
1: The Bergisches Land in western Germany is made for dams. With 21 of them, it holds the record in Europe and offers many animals a new, diverse home. Others have to deal with unusual problems. Change is part of the concept, in the dam itself, as well as for the dammed river. A great challenge for all creatures that live here.

The Bergisches Land is located on the right bank of the Rhine and includes three counties, the city of Leverkusen and the Remscheid-Solingen-Wuppertal city triangle. Its longest river is the Wupper. The clouds come from the Atlantic and unload their wet carriage on the slopes of the Bergisches Land. Nowhere else in Germany does it rain as much as here.

The rain provides a great abundance of water. Around 2,000 streams and rivers run through the country, above all, the Wupper. Originating in a myth-enshrouded nook in the Oberberg region, it is called the Wipper for its first 15 kilometers. At the start, it can develop freely. The Dipper, therefore, still finds plenty of larvae to feed its hungry brood. The grass snake likes to hunt in and around clear streams and is an excellent swimmer. It is no danger to humans, but it is a danger to bird chicks. Already on the tributaries of the Wipper are the first dams in the Wupper drainage basin, the Brucher and the Lingensee-Talsperre. The reservoir on the Lingensee River, built in 1899, is one of the oldest in the Bergish region. Its size at full damming, 66 soccer pitches. More than 130 years ago, people began to build dams, primarily for flood protection and as drinking water reservoirs. In the meantime, their area covers about 2% of the Bergisch's land. Today, they are paradises for many waterfowl. Those who breed at dams, however, must take care to lay the nest in such a way that it cannot be destroyed by the changing water levels, because this happens from time to time. White swans bond for life. They build their nest together, after which mainly the female incubates the eggs. Cormorants don't mind water fluctuations. They fish at depth and breed at height. Where the tributary enters the lake, the water level remains relatively stable and more aquatic plants can persist. That's good for the pike, which likes to lay its spawn there. The predatory fish can reproduce.

produce well independently in reservoirs. The adaptable Eurasian coot is almost ubiquitous in reservoirs. However, the pike does not only hunt fish. Its neighbor doesn't notice the danger. It will take some time until her young have

With the water of the Lingersee, the Whipper continues to grow in width. In April 2017, a completely different dam master suddenly appeared here. No one had seen it for around 130 years. With its scaly tail, church fathers had once simply declared it a fish, making it a fasting food. In addition, it wears a particularly dense fur, another reason why it was hunted, until beavers finally disappeared completely in the Bergische region. The largest rodent in Germany is a pure vegetarian. Young beech leaves taste particularly good. But to get them, the beaver has to try hard sometimes.

Where one beaver appears, the second is usually not far away. Beaver pairs stay together for life. Beavers almost always deposit their droppings in water. This applies to small business as well as big business. Because the entrance to its lodge should always be underwater, the beaver sometimes dams up bodies of water. However, it almost never builds its lodge at dams because it's not the beaver that regulates the water level there. Underneath Wipperfürth, the Neye flows into the river that has since been renamed from Wipper to Wupper. For over 100 years, the Neye Dam, the size of 95 soccer pitches, supplied the city of Remscheid with drinking water. In the meantime, it only serves to regulate the water. Most pairs of swans now have offspring. The mother does not feed her young, but shows them how it works. But before they can fish such large morsels from the depths, some time will pass. When the water level is low, wading birds find plenty of food in the silt. And the grey heron also finds plenty of food when the fish have to move closer together. Its nest is well filled, and the hungry gang with the mohawk hairdo is constantly expecting supplies. Grey herons have now conquered almost all the country's reservoirs. For them, they are simply well-filled pantries. And there is something else that makes the Neye Dam attractive for the herons. It is surrounded by forest, ideal for a bird that breeds in large colonies in trees. There is enough space for all of them. Grey herons are among the most common fish hunters on the lake.

The dams, the water level of the Wupper usually remains quite constant, apart from extreme weather conditions. This indirectly benefits the beaver family. At 4 weeks, the young leave the burrow for the first time, but still cling closely to their mother.

right from the start. But they first have to learn to dive. And like almost everything, the best way to do that is by imitating. Later, they will be able to stay underwater for up to 15 minutes.

The same applies to feeding, like the old, like the young. The changeover to plant food is a critical time because the appropriate intestinal flora must first develop. Some young animals do not make the transition and die. The beaver probably once gave its name to the bever and its dam. Size at full dam, 280 soccer pitches, an ideal sailing area. There is a lot to discover in the lake, which was dammed for the first time in 1898. The dam was no longer sufficient to supply the factories along the Wupper River as early as the 1930s. The old wall was simply flooded and later blown up. Here, there is a water depth of almost 30 meters. It is cold, dark, and dull. The ideal terrain for the light, shy eel. Eels usually travel thousands of kilometers to the Sargasso Sea to spawn. But this eel will not make it. Its journey already ends at the new dam. Placed by a diver at some point, a statue of Jesus watches over the underwater world. Sometimes strange bones are found at the bottom. It is the indigestible leftovers in the remains of this fish, a catfish. The twilight and night hunter usually spends the day in rock crevices. And this fish has to hide particularly well. Its conspecifics are usually green-gray. Only rarely do white and thus more conspicuous specimens appear.

It uses tactile projections on its mouth, the barbels, which also have olfactory and gustatory receptors to track down its prey. The white catfish is less well camouflaged than its grey congeners. However, Europe's largest freshwater fish has hardly any natural enemies, apart from anglers, with whom it is also very popular at the Bevertalsperre. Catfish are omnivores. The bird bones and the feces show that not only fish have to be wary of them,

time-lapse footage reveals that there is quite a bit of commotion at the bottom of the dam. Great pond snails, the largest aquatic lunged snails in Europe, search the ground for edibles. The snails feed mainly on algae and larger aquatic plants, which they graze with their rasping tongue. They also absorb oxygen through the skin, but need to go to the water surface to breathe from time to time. The river mussel, on the other hand, has gills.

Unlike it, the basket shell is one of the introduced species and originates from Southeast Asia. The creatures of slowness seem to be protected from almost all dangers, so deep at the bottom. But the impression is deceptive. In particularly dry times, such as the summer of 2020, the beaver shrinks to a small stream. During prolonged drought, which is becoming increasingly frequent even in the rain-fed Bergisches Land, more water has to be released to the Wupper via the beaver to compensate for levels, and significantly more water evaporates, even without any artificial regulation. Ducks and geese may initially benefit from this. They now find plenty of stranded mussels and snails. But for these, even without hungry beaks, there is no chance of survival. Sometimes the water gives a view of victims of misfortune. The fox examines what is still to be enjoyed from the deer carcass. The nursing mother must not be picky at this time because she needs a lot of energy. She has a whole den full of young to care for. The large litter may be an indication that there are many mice. This is because the adapters adjust the number of their young accordingly.

The six-week-old puppies are already curious about everything that moves. Quite big, better retreat. Quite small, but you never know. The reservoirs of its tributaries only indirectly influence the Wupper on the first 75 kilometers of the river. But they were not sufficient to regulate the water level, and so the river itself has also been slowed down in its course for over 30 years. The size of the Wuppertal Dam at full damming, 318 soccer pitches. The morning idyll belies the fact that the dam has completely changed the character of the river. One of the big winners of this change is the cormorant. It breeds high in the trees, so fluctuating water levels don't bother it much. This pair is still building its nest. The material transfer is part of the courtship. Next door, family planning is taken care of. Some neighbors are almost done. The parents care for the young birds together and feed them food from the crop, an enlargement of the esophagus. One floor up, they are already training for takeoff. In times of drought, the cormorant's hunting ground shrinks even in the large Wuppertal reservoir. Even in the early summer of 2020, large regions of the Bergisches Land were among the driest in all of Germany.

a rare sight, because the kingfisher can't find a suitable perch on the bare banks. However, there is enough to hunt. The undemanding perch in particular populate the reservoir. In the late 1970s, entire villages had to be abandoned for the construction of the dams, and about 750 people lost their homes. A special attraction for divers is the sunken bridge near the village of Krewinklerbrück, the oldest Wupper bridge ever. An ideal hunting ground for the young pike perch, in Germany's waters, the largest fish of the perch family. It particularly likes to fish in the murky waters, where it sees better than many of its prey fish, thanks to a reflective pigment layer in its eye. Quite a few relics of long-lost times have survived to this day. Somewhat off the bridge, a male pike perch watches over its spawn. European perch surround the spawn in the hope of a tasty morsel. It can't give up its position for long, because it constantly fans the eggs with oxygenated fresh water. Its brief attacks make little impression on the thieves. But then, the stressed father gets unexpected support. The pike is not interested in the spawn, but its mere appearance puts the perch to flight. The fish use the ruins like a natural habitat and sometimes hang their spawn on an old railing. The crevices in the wall serve as a substitute for the missing water plants for the catfish to hide. 14 dams, and thus two-thirds in the Bergisches Land region, are operated by the Wupperverband. The Panzerdam was built in 1893 and recently restored. Size at full dam, 4.5 soccer pitches. This makes it one of the smallest. It is connected to the northwestern arm of the Wuppertal Dam by the Panzerbach stream. Egyptian geese are now a common sight at reservoirs. Originally from Africa, they spread rapidly along the Rhine into Central Europe, starting from escaped park birds in the

The shy black stork is much rarer. Although it breeds in the forest, it likes to fish at the licks. Since the riparian areas at the drinking water barrier are fenced, it apparently feels safe. Rain makes the riparian vegetation

just a roebuck. But the fawns don't like the fact that the guy is running after the mother. A little comfort feels good. Extreme weather conditions are also becoming more frequent in the Bergisches Land region. Where there was dry weather, heavy rainfall, as in July 2021, is turning rivers like the Dun into raging torrents. Trees lose their grip. And the beaver family lose their home.

And not only them. More than 1 million cubic meters of water flow into the Vuppa reservoir. But it is just about possible to discharge the masses in a controlled manner. Despite this, so much still arrives in Wuppertal that the water level rises to over 3.50 meters, higher than ever before. The Murbach below Leichlingen has also developed into a white water. Private photos of the small Diepental dam show the consequences. Although the operators lowered the water level in time, a flood wave causes quite a lot of damage. After 24 hours, the heavy rain is gone. But the destruction remains, here as in many areas of the country. The 120-year-old dam has held, but further upstream, that of an angler's pond broke. The water masses were too much for the drainage channel. They tore away half the farm and left mud and garbage. Images representative of much worse damage and fates. Over 180 people died in Germany. Countless lost all their belongings. Without dams, more might have happened in the Bergish region too. Although there was clear criticism that the major operators had not released enough water in time. A dilemma, because the year before, there was only dry mud here, which, from the operator's point of view, argues for holding more water in summer. The hunting ground of the pike has in any case increased drastically. Between the flooded trees, the ambush hunter can hide even better. In some places, the Wupper lives up to its name as the Amazon of the Bergisches Land. It's hard to believe that just a few decades ago, it was one of the dirtiest rivers in Germany. Fish, such as salmon and sea trout, were completely extinct. But since 1993, they have been reintroduced as part of a migratory fish program. Committed volunteers regularly check how far the released fish, in this case juvenile salmon, have grown in the meantime. Experience has shown that some of the tiny fish will actually be seen again as adults in a few years. They breed the sea trout in a hatchery near Bayernburg. Stripping the roe has long been routine for the helpers. The fish are eternees that have risen from the sea and are caught in the fall by means of electrofishing. The helpers immediately put the fish back into the Wupper after stripping them of their spawning products to minimize stress. Then it's the turn of the males, and it soon becomes clear why their seed is also called fish milk. Mixing is not enough. In the following weeks, the helpers will have to sort out dead eggs every day to reduce the risk of disease. But thanks to care, fish usually hatch from over 95% of the eggs. Below the hatchery lies one of the most beautiful and smallest reservoirs in the Bergisches Land, the Bayernburg Reservoir. Its size, 22 soccer pitches. However, the sea trout that hatched after 80 to 100 days are not destined for the reservoir. They end up in the Wupper, below the Wuppertal Dam, of course. Because there is no fish ladder there yet, with the help of which the fish could overcome it. The Bayernburgers hope that will change soon. The
During the day, beavers rarely show themselves outside the burrow for any length of

time. But the big rodent is so busy repairing its lodge that short summer nights are not enough time for it. Only one old animal shows itself in front of the camera. Did its young not survive the flood disaster? Long before the construction of the first dam, water boosted the economy in the Bergisches Land, as the Hilbertshammer on the Lionbach, once powered by water, reminds us. An amphibian feels particularly at home on the shady, damp banks of streams. The rare fire salamander is probably a straggler of one of the most spectacular animal migrations in the Bergisches Land. In spring, amphibians migrate to small, still waters and give birth to their young underwater. Thus, they do not spawn like most other amphibians. The tadpoles spend 4 months cavorting in the water, breathing through their tufted gills. Only then are they ready to go ashore. Salamanders have recently become highly endangered, also in the Bergisches Land region. Their poisonous skin secretions are ineffective against a fungal disease introduced from Asia.

Shortly before the Wupper turns west towards the Rhine, the Eschbach flows into it. Its upper reaches are also dammed to form a lake. Size, just under 20 soccer pitches. Drinking water reservoirs, such as the Eschbach Dam, require clean rivers or streams. Thus, lakes rarely turn a region into an idyll. But they were created where nature is still in order. The Eschbach Dam is the oldest drinking water dam in Germany and also the oldest reservoir in North Rhine-Westphalia. It started operation as early as 1891.

dragonfly larvae can develop well in the clean lake. They spend between 1 to 3 years in the water, depending on the species. The mosaic damselfly is a hunter. It lies in wait for its prey, small crustaceans, mosquito larvae, and other small animals, and then grabs them at lightning speed. It immediately sorts out the indigestible. All dragonfly larvae have a special mantis, some smaller, some larger, a greatly elongated lower lip and usually folded in.

Pike usually hunt during the day, but some turn night into day sometimes. It can't be the fear of anglers, as fishing is prohibited in most drinking water reservoirs. In addition to their sharp eyes, they use their lateral line organ, sensory cells that register pressure waves. Instinctively, the small perches keep still. Thick vegetation benefits both hunters and hunted. They can hide better, and sometimes one, sometimes the other, is successful. If undergrowth vegetation is absent, as is the case in many places and reservoirs, it presents far greater challenges to fish. The small one can't find a hiding place. The big one blows its cover. Once missed, the whole thing starts all over again. A pike is not made for chasing.

and if it then raises dust, it can only rely on the sightline organ. This forest stream develops further downstream into the largest tributary of the Wupper, the Dun. It too has been dammed for almost 50 years. Size of the reservoir today, 660 soccer pitches. It is the only one in the region with a thermal regulation system. It ensures that the water is not just let into the Dun directly at the bottom, as is usually the case, because then it's barely warmer than 6 degrees, too cold for many fish. Large dams usually have pre-dams to hold back impurities. Since water fluctuations are minimal here, birds are particularly happy to settle here. Some 80 species of breeding birds are said to be here. The white swan, of course, has also long been a native, as on almost all dams. It lives primarily on aquatic plants, which can flourish abundantly in the forebay. This inhabitant, on the other hand, does not really fit the mold, an Atlantic sturgeon. It happens again and again that non-local fish are released. For the pike, on the other hand, the plant jungle is well suited for laying its spawn.

In autumn, the dams, like the Wiehltalsperre, show their most beautiful side. It is not only in terms of color that they now change their face. The operators then release more water to be prepared for possible winter floods. At the Neietal Dam, as in many places, the forest is partially left to its own devices. Decaying wood provides a good breeding ground for fungi. It is getting a lot quieter at the much frequented reservoir. All dead trees that still exist here are essential for the survival of many animals. The Nasusius pipistrel bat is particularly fond of settling near bodies of water. It spends the day in tree hollows. Only in the late evening it leaves to hunt on the shore of the lake. Soon it will start its hibernation.

At the Beaver Lodge, there is a joyful surprise. A cup shows itself with its mother in front of the camera. And only a little away, a second one. So at least they have survived the flood disaster. Perhaps the young ones will soon be doing their own flood control too. When beavers dam up streams, the water spreads out and flows away much more slowly.

Most aquatic plants perform photosynthesis in a similar way to those on land. When the days get shorter and less light falls into the water, quite a few of them therefore also break down the green pigment. The weasel has already exchanged its brown summer fur for the winter fur. An excellent camouflage in the snow. But snow always comes later or not at all, even in the Bergisches Land. A problem for the small marten. No movement escapes the kestrel, and it is fast and agile. Its hoped-for prey, however, is as quick as a fox. For dams, change is part of the program. In times of climate crisis, this change is becoming increasingly extreme. And yet, they are more important than ever. And not just for us humans. Far more than drinking water tanks and water retention basins, they have become home to many animals, for some now indispensable. This is particularly evident during the cold seasons. Many bodies of water freeze over completely. This means no food for waterfowl and less oxygen for fish. In reservoirs, on the other hand, large areas remain free because of the water fluctuations. Dams completely change a river, and not everyone can cope with that. But in the meantime, they have become very popular with many beings, with us humans, as well as with quite a few animals. Uniting water management, tourism and ecological demands, as well as possible, is a worthwhile goal. After all, its dams are among the most valuable treasures the Bergisches Land has to offer.

For 60 years, Tanfoam has been part of the dreams, comfort, and lives of Tanzanians. Generations have changed, times have changed. But one thing has remained the same, the assurance of a good night's sleep. Today, this legacy of excellence has earned Tanfoam official recognition as a super brand. 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

0: For 60 years, Tanfoam has been part of the dreams, comfort, and lives of Tanzanians. Generations have changed, times have changed. 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The people of Tanzania have spoken. There is only one mattress. Tanfoam. It supported our grandparents, and today their grandchildren still sleep on it.
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0: All praise belongs to Allah, Lord of all the worlds.
1: Ar-Rahman Ar-Rahim.
0: The All-Beneficent, the All-Merciful.

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You alone do we worship, and to you alone do we turn for help. 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The path of those whom you have blessed. 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

0: In the name of Allah, the All-Beneficent, the All-Merciful.
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0: All praise belongs to Allah, Lord of all the worlds.
1: Ar-Rahman Ar-Rahim.
0: The All-Beneficent, the All-Merciful. Master of the Day of Retribution.
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For 60 years, Tanfoam has been part of the dreams, comfort, and lives of Tanzanians. 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Tanfoam. 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

For 60 years, Tanfoam has been part of the dreams, comfort, and lives of Tanzanians. Generations have changed, times have changed. But one thing has remained the same, the assurance of a good night's sleep. 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Tanfoam. 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

0: The warts-free Narvand-free zone is purely related to business and trade. But for the people of this region, and I mean Abadan, Khorramshahr, and Minu Island, the wart-free has a very strong and deep connotation. Hadi, who's a young and famous local photographer, brought me here to the Museum of War in Khorramshahr. Every corner of this place visually tells you the stories of struggle and resistance. It tells you the stories of brave men and women who strongly stood against foreign enemies, so we can be free today. During Iran-Iraq War, when Khorramshahr was recaptured by Iranian forces, this is the sign that you could have seen at the entrance of the city. Welcome to Khorramshahr, population 36 million. Amazing, huh? 36 million for a small town? But this is exactly how Iranians feel about Khorramshahr. The city belongs to everyone, and everyone belongs to Khorramshahr.
1: آثاری است که ما از باقیمانده 8 سال دفاع مقدس ما در این منطقه داریم و جالب این هست که امروزه این کانون‌ها مورد استقبال و دیدار بسیاری از گردشگران عراقی هم قرار می‌گیره.
0: A picture is worth a thousand words. Especially if this picture was taken by a local photographer and is showing the life of people of this region during the war. 27 years after the end of the war, Hadi is following the footsteps of his fellow Khuzestani photographers. He takes his camera to every corner of his hometown to picture the peaceful and beautiful life of the people of this part of Khuzestan. Shalhe Imam Hassan is a beautiful village just a few kilometers outside of Abadan. A simple and peaceful village life and amazing hospitality, which Iranian Arabs are known for.

Haji's daughter-in-law is preparing the fish by covering it with a special paste made of spices, local herbs, and tamarind. This is truly the catch of the day. On the other side, Haji himself is piling up wood sticks and palm leaves to make fire and grill the fish. Fish, and in general seafood, is an inseparable part of local cuisines in the south of Iran, and especially Khuzestan province. Hajian family belongs to the Bani Mansur tribe, and their ancestors moved to this village hundreds of years ago. Haji was a dhow captain for many years. He knows every corner of the Persian Gulf like the palm of his hand. Haji is a very wise man, and he's one of the elders of his tribe, a go-to person for any tribal issue or any support needed by other members of their tribe.

This arch-shaped lounge made of bamboos and palm leaves is called Mozif. It belongs to Haj Abdullah and it's located in Minu Island, a place for special tribal meetings and socializing. Every ceremony starts with drinking Arabic coffee. This special coffee has to be brewed on a charcoal grill in a special pot called dalle. Everybody drinks from the same

same cup, and you get refills until you shake your empty cup and it means enough. The ceremony continues with recitation of Arabic poems. It is important to know that poetry and literature have a special place in Arabic culture, and Iranian Arabs are very proud of them. It was very difficult for me to understand what exactly they were saying, but I really enjoyed the rhythm and the energy of the poems. The ceremony ended up with awesome and sweet-sounding Arabian oud music. Don't forget that in Arabic culture, oud is considered to be the king of instruments. The day is over, and I am mesmerized by the richness of this culture, how peaceful these people are, and how amazing this land is. Shahryar Azimi for Iran.

0: The birds are singing, the bees are buzzing in the trees. All you hear in this beautiful garden is the peaceful sound of the stream and the cheerful breeze dancing with the leaves. Today, we're in the Niavaran garden. We're going to learn a little bit more about the palaces that have been built here.
1: The Niavaran Palace complex is located in the northern part of Tehran. The whole area is 11 hectares with several outstanding museums. The history of this palace goes back to about 280 years ago when Fath Ali Shah Qajar asked for a summer residence to be built for him in this area. Our first stop was the main Niavaran Palace, a great architectural structure in the northeast of the garden. This palace was first built for royal ceremonies and gatherings, but later turned into the home of Iran's second king of the Pahlavis, Mohammad Reza Shah and his family. The whole palace is adorned with magnificent plasterwork, mirrorwork and tilework, all created by the skillful hands of Iran's greatest masters. The structure of the entire palace is a blend of pre- and post-Islamic art.
0: With an area of 9,000 square meters, this palace was built back in 1957 during the reign of Mohammad Reza Pahlavi. It's packed with rooms that are beautifully decorated and furnished. And let's not forget about the sliding ceiling, which acts as an air conditioner and also brings in more light.
1: In one of the halls, royal gowns and precious fabrics delivered from Asian and European countries catch the eye. Elegant needleworks and embroidery by Iranian masters from different parts of the country are also put on show here. In every corner of the building, some great work of art catches the eye. Precious paintings and sculptures by Iranian and foreign artists are everywhere. Other parts of the palace are dedicated to the pricey gifts and fancy souvenirs of different countries. This part of the palace draws many visitors in every year.
0: So right now we're going to see the Sahib Qaraniye Palace, which was built about 167 years ago. This is where the last of the Persian kings lived and also entertained their royal guests. Today we're going to see some great artworks here and also Iran's architectural beauty.
1: It was in 1850 that Nasiruddin Shah ordered to have this palace built in two floors, including Shah Nashin, known as the formal reception area, and the Host Khane, a more informal gathering place for the Shah and his guests. The Host Khane is a one-of-a-kind splendor, a great architectural construction that is adorned with intricate paintings all around and masterful brushstrokes.

0: books. The windows are decorated with colorful glasses that add splendor to the beauty of the palace. Even the doors in this palace are truly a work of art. The delicate paintings on the doors and the choice of color are truly mesmerizing, and perhaps this is one of the reasons that makes this palace different from the rest. The pictures on the walls here are also interesting. In some of these pictures, Nasser al-Din Shah is taking photos of himself when he was here in this palace. In 1976, a section in the western part of the Sahib Qaraniye Palace was designated to the souvenirs received and items purchased by the Pahlavi family. The works displayed here range from prehistoric sculptures to modern paintings by Iranian artists and foreign painters such as Pablo Picasso, Salvador Dali and Paul Gauguin.
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0: There's a story behind everything, and great works of art are never-ending narratives, stories that shed light in a world so dark. So let's begin at the beginning. Let's make some light. Hoda Lezgi for Iran.

0: Abarkuh, a city on the edge of the desert in Iran's central province of Yazd. This ancient city has enjoyed significant importance mostly because of its geographical situation, which places it at the center of a triangle with Yazd, Isfahan, and Shiraz as its edges. Despite little rain, this arid city is famous for many things, including its architecture that goes in perfect harmony with the region's climate and its civilizational background that goes back at least 4,000 years.
1: Many travel to this part of the world to get a better sense of what adobe structures are all about. But these silent alleys and thick walls have a lot to say. In fact, they protect the immense amount of energy and livelihood that goes on behind them. For thousands of years, the people at Abarkuh have celebrated life and marked the pages of history under the shadow of one of the oldest living creatures on the face of the earth. A masterpiece of creation, which according to many, is one of the beating hearts of our planet.
0: The first thing that Abarkuh is famous for is this magnificent tree, a 35-meter-tall cypress, which according to experts is almost 4,500 years old. The Abarkuh cypress, or Sarve Abarkuh as it's called in Persian, has been here since the Age of Antiquity. It has stood there witnessing the Elamites way before the reign of Darius the Achaemenid king, and prior to the torching of Persepolis by Alexander.
2: سرو ابرکوه نمادی از ایثار، استقامت و صبوری است. به همین دلیل که مردم خوب ابرکوه رو

0: Abarku has its roots deep into the dawn of human civilization. Just like the cypress tree, life still flows in the ancient city. Exclusive architectural features such as the Jame or Friday Mosque speak out for the uniqueness of Abarku. A mosque with two different qiblas, indicators which direct worshippers towards the Muslims' prayer destination, which is the Kaaba in Mecca. The indicators are called mihrab, and there are five of them.
1: The question is why they call this a mosque with two different prayer destinations or two qiblas. The fact is that about 800 years ago, during the Ilkhanid dynasty, when the entire mosque was built, this plasterwork masterpiece was created as a mihrab, or an indicator of prayer destination. But as time passed, about five centuries later, some people discovered that the entire structure of the mosque, including the mihrab, were totally built in the wrong direction. So they decided to correct it. So it were the Safavids who finally found this miscalculation and decided to correct it. But since the structure of the mosque enjoyed a noble architecture, there was nothing else they could do but to build a new mihrab in the right direction. And this was the result: a new mihrab with blue Safavid tiles and an inscription in the middle.
0: The Jame Mosque is a complete adobe structure with four arcs that surround a rectangular courtyard. What's interesting about the mihrabs is that none of them have been destroyed during the angle correction process. As a first-time visitor, it is hard to believe that this tiny desert city holds a world of mysteries within. In simple terms, Abarku is a combination of cultural and natural attractions. An ancient city home to one of the world's oldest inhabitants. A cypress that can tell the tales from an unimaginable past. Amir Mehdi Kazemi for Iran.

0: 85 kilometers from the central city of Yazd, behind the mountains and deep in Iran's Kavir Desert, lies an ancient village with a surprisingly accommodating caravanserai that throughout centuries has always been a favorite place to spend the night at for travelers and desert adventurers trotting across Iran. The ancient village of Kharanagh is still the first stop en route to Yazd, and many tourists still find this caravanserai the best place for a stopover before they arrive to the big city. According to archaeological data, Kharanagh, which literally means the birthplace of the sun, dates back more than 4,000 years.
1: خرانق دو تا سایت خیلی جالب داره که برای توریست‌ها همیشه جالب بوده، یکی قلعه که مربوط به دوره ساسانیه، یکی هم کاروانسرا مربوط به دوره قاجار. هر دو تاش هم چون کنار همه خیلی فرصت خوبیه که هر دوشو بشه 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
0: The beautiful ruins in this village, built in typical local style, bricks covered with mud, are definitely worth spending a couple of hours walking through the labyrinth of narrow streets and taking amazing pictures.
2: One of the most interesting places that you can visit in the ancient village of Kharanagh is the ancient fortress that you see behind me. The locals say that it dates back 4,500 years. Now, we don't know exactly how true that is, but we do know that until recently, people were still living in this fortress.
0: Kharanagh Fortress is one of the tourist attractions in Iran that should not be left out of your list. Nowhere else in the country will you find a residential

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0: The maze-shaped alleys inside the fortress will get any outsider completely confused. This is why throughout the centuries, thieves and bandits never risked coming inside.
2: One of the most interesting historical monuments in the village of Kharonagh is this minaret that you see right behind me. It is among the shaking minarets, architecturally speaking. You've probably heard of the same kind of minaret in the city of Isfahan. Now this one is also of the same kind.
0: The minaret is quite unique. It is actually a three-story building which has separate ways for getting in and out. And the entire structure is made of adobe. While today we may find it a fun fact that the minarets of this kind shake, this is actually the reason why they were quake-proof.
3: Eh bien, je viens de France, la partie française des Alpes. Eh bien, c'est très intéressant. Je découvre ce que c'est que la vie dans un oasis.
4: Ça faisait longtemps qu'avec mon mari, on rêvait d'aller en Iran. On rêvait de voir ce pays et de l'admirer, quoi. Et puis, on n'est pas déçus.
5: I heard about the city before coming, reading about touristic places. But then when I got here, again, they told me about it. And I came to see it for myself. I think I was expecting a little bit, but I didn't really know how it was. So I had very high expectations about it, but it surely was not how I expected. It's even more beautiful.
2: In the vicinity of the village, there's an ancient bridge, the bridge that you can see right behind me. Judging by the architecture of the bridge, you can tell that there used to be a river flowing through.
0: This is one of the oldest bridges in Iran. For centuries, allowing the residents of Kharonagh to travel to the city by crossing the river that brought life to this remote part of the Kavir Desert. Gisumisha Ahmadi for Iran.

0: day.
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0: one size fits all is not Islam.
1: Being the first hospital imam here in Denmark, sit with people maybe at their deathbed. What were the patients scared of?
0: When I come in, then it became very clear and visible to them that now, okay, we know what the rest of the story is. Is God ever going to forgive me? How do we turn that image of God towards a God image, which is loving and caring, and then sees through everything is Latif, right? How do we stop being so harsh upon us? That is one of the jobs of the chaplains, but I think it's the job of every Muslim.
1: You're the person that walks in before the angel of death walks in.
0: That is one way of seeing it, and making them in a way understand that death is approaching. Nobody can flee the grasp of death. And I think this is the whole Muslim mentality. We always focus on what we didn't do, but we don't focus on what we actually did do, our good intentions. I mean, that has so much power in our Islamic tradition. Everything is based on our intentions. If we can do that, then I think, you know, dying will be more easy.

0: easier, living will be more easier, and the hereafter will be more easier.
1: How does it affect you on a personal level?
0: Some days are worse than others, and then you think, I could have done that better. Why did I say that?
1: After all those experiences, how does your view on Islam change?
0: Well, I think...
1: Naveed, we start this podcast off usually by the guest introducing themselves, but I don't want you to introduce yourself in the way that you typically would. I want, when you go back home and you look yourself in the mirror, who is that person? I want you to introduce yourself that way.
0: Assalamu alaikum. Thank you for hosting me.
1: Of course.
0: And for hospitality, and for a nice smile. So when I come home and see myself in the mirror, what do I see? Sometimes I see a man who's just tired of everything, of life, of children, of work, and just wants to retire. Sometimes I see a man who wants to do more, who finds it fulfilling to come home to family, to the daily life that it is, to come home, do the dishes, you know, cleaning, change the nappies of my children. Now he just stopped wearing nappies, so diapers. So that's a relief. I also see less hair on my head. I see more white and more gray, more shades of the white. I see sometimes also a person who's not satisfied with himself and somebody who doesn't think he's doing enough. I kind of scold myself when I see the mirror. I see, you know, what are you doing? Who are you?
1: Still up till now?
0: Yes, yes.
1: Because that people tend to think of that as a young person's struggle. Mm. Like we look ourselves in the mirror and be like, man, we're not doing enough. Yeah. You know, and we're still in our like mid to late 20s and we think that. So will that feeling drag on even as we get older?
0: I think it depends on the individual. So I think my upbringing was that, you know, just keep on going. And in one sense, that was very motivating, but it can also be tense. It can be... hard, and it can also bring along some kind of guilt and shame that you're not doing enough. My mom told me, you know, before she passed away, and that's around 21 years ago, you know, she said, you know, Naveed, you have to keep studying till the day you die. Keep on going, right? So, and that was a motivation for me, and it still is, but on the other hand, it can also be, you know, too much, you know, that you're, you know, just studying all the time, new subjects. But it's not only about that. I think it's also about what society expects of you, what the workplace expects of you. And I think it's going in the wrong direction. You know, there's so many expectations nowadays, especially towards young people, about how they should be, what they should be, how they should look like, what they should pursue, instead of just, you know, tapping into their own soul, to their own heart, and just, you know, saying, you know, alhamdulillah, you know, I'm right here where I'm supposed to be. Mm. Everything is as it should be, and I think that kind of living presence is absolutely essential for young people today. So yeah, for some people, for me, yeah, I think it tends. Some days are worse than others. That you look yourself in the mirror, or just you talk to yourself before you sleep, do kind of a muhasabah, you know, just a self-reflection mm-hmm. about the day that's passed, and then you think, I could have done that better, or why did I say that? And then scold yourself for that, you know. So that harshness, I think we can, if I had to give some kind of a message to the youth, it would be, you know, be more loving towards yourself. Don't be so harsh. We have already much harshness in the world. You know, we have wars, we have genocides, we have harsh parents, we have harsh leader.

0: leaders, politicians who have harsh or friends sometimes even, right? So let's just be gentle towards ourselves, and this living presence, living really authentically, is an Islamic way of living. The Prophet alayhi salatu wasalam, when he did the musafaha, when he gave a hand to somebody, he wouldn't take away his hand before the other had left it, and he would face his whole body towards the other person, giving him or her attention, right? That's the point. So living presence is, you know, you're taking the world around you seriously, and you're also taking yourself seriously.
1: The part that I struggle with there is when I see that a lot of people don't know what they want to do in life, and they're kind of unsure about their path. And like you said, I said alhamdulillah that God blessed me with knowing what I want to do. So that means I have to put in all my efforts to do that. So even if I overwork myself, and I always feel like there is more to do because I'm blessed to know what I should do in life. You know, so maybe the feeling that you have is, although you feel tired, but it's also a blessing because you are ambitious. Someone that's not ambitious is not going to look themselves in the mirror and say, I could have done more. They're going to be content with whatever they gave that day, whatever the effort was. Mm-hmm. But you're not content with the effort. You always want to do more.
0: That's right. At least some days, I do want to do more. And other days, I need to take a break. I need to really, you know, do some, you know, some trespassing. Just and that those type of activities, where, you know, you just, you know, shut down your brain, you know, in a way. And we have those rooms, those small rooms, you know, 5 days, 5 times a day for those who do that. But we also have other rooms of reflection. I live near a forest. I like to run. Now I have a heel spur, so I haven't run for 1.5 years. That's really bad. And I'm scolding myself for that. I was too ambitious again, and I got this heel spur and this injury. So what happens is basically that being harsh is part of it, and it can be healthy to re-examine yourself, but it can also do the opposite. So it's also about having a balance, you know, the ummatan wasatan, the balanced ummah that we're told we are. And this balance is so crucial in everything we do in our lives. So how do we find those rooms of reflection, the prayers, the dhikr, the fikr? You know, it can be in nature. It can also be in your meditative states during work. It can be during conversations, even inside. You know, you can have so many thoughts, cognitions going on inside when even talking to people. Even now when I'm speaking to you, you know, there's many thoughts going on inside of myself. There's many things. So you have to really address those, and then, you know, see how do we nurture them, and how do we create those spaces to, like, come out of that world which, you know, drags us towards itself, and which is a veil. But sometimes we need veils, because if we were able to see everything as it was, then that would not be good either. So we need those veils, but sometimes we also need to go inside ourselves.
1: Your real estate agent is your companion in your home buying process. You have to choose them very wisely, because that could end up being the most important decision that you make. But I'm going to give you a cheat code. It's a secret. This is what I did. I went to the Ali Ridha team. They helped me buy my first home, the home that I'm living in right now. I had a very specific idea of how I wanted my home to be, of where I wanted my home to be. He went above and beyond to tell me what I should do and to guide me in the right direction. But most importantly, what I think he did is show me what I really shouldn't do, even if that meant turning down houses that I thought I wanted but weren't good for me. And I think that's where most real estate agents lack. So to contact the Ali Ridha team, click the link in the description of this episode. I'm about to give you a furniture buying hack. What most people do is they go to big brand furniture stores like Ashley and Gardner White and they try to shop there. But what people don't know is that Detroit Furniture carries big brand furniture names at a fraction of the price. But that's because Detroit Furniture doesn't have to pay the corporate tax that Ashley has to pay and doesn't have to pay the marketing dollars that Ashley has to pay. They get the couches from the same manufacturer

0: manufacturer, but at a much reduced price. So here's what I would do. Take a picture of the couch that you liked, take it to Detroit Furniture, show it to the guys there, and I guarantee you they are going to find you what you are looking for. Go to the website in the description of this episode or go to 6060 Miller Road in Dearborn, and don't forget, Detroit Furniture always has free delivery and free setup for any furniture that you buy from there. And now, let's get back to the show. You bring up reflection. There's a lot of reflection, you said, with conversations that you have with people. Now, you're the type of person that was in rooms, being the first hospital imam here in Denmark. You were in rooms where the conversation held a lot of reflection. You know, when you sit with people maybe at their deathbed, maybe you sit with people that don't have family anymore. That there's no one coming to visit them. You're their only source of talking to someone from the outside world that's maybe not a doctor or a nurse. There's a lot of reflection there. So can you tell me a little bit about that part of your background and what you used to do at the hospitals?
1: Yes. I've been a hospital chaplain for 15, 16 years and also a prison chaplain. And when I started my work, there was a need because we had pastors and Christian chaplains working in hospitals, and they would meet Muslim patients and families, and many of them would say, you know, yeah, we could maybe speak to them and confer some kind of hope and give them counseling, but that was insufficient. Some of them thought, and the families also thought that. So they were asking for people who come from outside who had Muslim backgrounds, either they were counselors or chaplains or imams or, soul caregivers. So that actually started the journey. So I was contacted by a pastor, Lise Rasmussen, from the Danish National Church, and she asked me if I could help out, and started first as a volunteer. And after that, slowly, we moved into some kind of a semi-formal position. And then I started my work there, and I was, you know, amazed how much work there was to do in just that one hospital where I started. Because, you know, I thought first, you know, I'm going to go in and help, you know, sick and dying patients. But what I found out was, firstly, I had to help the hospital staff because they needed knowledge, they needed training, they needed counseling, they needed help regarding how do they speak, act, when meeting Muslim patients who are in critical situations. So that's how it started. And, you know, in the onset, it was like, you know, I had, you know, studied Islamic theology. I thought, you know, I could use much of that more or less formally and, you know, say the same things. Everybody had the same problems, I thought, in the start. But one of the lessons I learned was that coming into the field, Islamic theology has to become practical theology before you can use it, because people are individuals. So you can't, you know, just use one formula for everyone. You need that kind of a broader scope to understand and meet everybody where they are. Individually. So
0: what does practical theology mean?
1: So practical theology is basically a type of theology which in practical situations, in concrete situations, is able to maneuver, is able to answer questions on the ground. So it's basically practice oriented, where you try to find solutions for the individual or individual families according to their position, according to their circumstances. Mm. Yeah.
0: And how is that different than Islamic theology in general? What's the difference between the two?
1: Yeah. So practical theology is basically situation. It's situational. Yeah. So it's like when you come into a room, let me give you an example. It could, for example, be that you have a concrete situation where we have a Ramadan and people are asking about fasting, you know, and I have problems with my urine and I vomit, and, you know, how do I fulfill my fasting obligation?

0: issues, right? So you, practical theology, what it does is basically it goes in and it tries to help the individual with trying to find their own way of how to establish a Ramadan, even though they have a sickness. So there you would need some kind of a medical opinion, a combination of a medical, religious, ethical opinion about how to help these people. So that I would say is a kind of a practical theology.
1: What were they missing about Islam that you had to teach them, the staff? What weren't they understanding?
0: I think the hospital staff really want to understand a lot. And the Danish healthcare system is based on, you know, hundreds of years of ethical, moral tradition, especially in the nursing care. And it's not only, you know, Florence Nightingale and that type of ethical care. It's more of a Christian type of care, which then has evolved through the last decades, which we call only omsorg, which actually means spiritual care. So they have the prerequisites, the hospital sectors, but what happens is that you have a religion, Islam, which is new in the Nordic countries, and you know, for around 1,000 years it's been predominantly Christian, and suddenly you have a Muslim religion, Islam, coming in, which is totally not totally different, but it has its own salient features, and sometimes also visible features and more practical features that, you know, it's practice oriented. So there you need to give hospital staff new type of knowledge about how to do things. So death and dying, palliation, you know, end of life treatment care, ethical dilemmas, you know, resuscitation issues, organ transplantation issues. How do you ask about that? You know, it could be issues around around care. You know, can you touch the dead? Do we turn them towards Mecca? How do we do that? Where is Mecca? Is, you know, which direction is it? So really simple questions to more complicated questions. So it's everything, you know, in between. So intercultural communication, how do you speak about religion? Is it okay if we ask them if they're Muslims? You know, talking about communication and this, what we call cultural sensitive type of communication. That is important, and that's, I've also taught about that. I've also taught about, you know, palliation, end-of-life care issues. So it's really quite broad. What other things? Rituals. What are the different rituals in Islam? How do, you know, for example, if a person is dying and wants to read the Quran, can a nurse read the Quran in Danish for him or her? Is that allowed? Or how does an Albanian Muslim get an Albanian Quran in his or her language at the hospital? So also practical things about helping them to become better in what they're already trying to do.
1: It's interesting because every time I come here, you see like this Christian shadow over Denmark, but the people themselves don't seem practicing, or the society isn't a religious society in a sense. You know, they're I think they're more secular. So how do you, but also Islam is a very like practicing religion. There's every day there's things that you have to do. So how are you able to help the people at the hospital understand that and respect that?
0: So we have to do with human beings here, right? So if we want to treat everybody respectively, and we want to treat everybody equally, then how do we do that? We do that by treating everybody differently, because people are different. Mm. So when you treat everybody individually, differently according to their own, if a Peter or a Christian, he needs a, or Hans needs 2, you know, spoons of sugar in his coffee, and the nurse knows that, that knowledge can really create some kind of, you know, a better quality of life, you know, a better day for that person. So here you're treating him differently because you're putting 2 sugar blocks of sugar.

0: sugar in his coffee or whatever. And this is what I asked for. I asked for that we to treat everybody equally, treat everybody differently according to their own individual needs. So that's one way I see it. It's an ethical obligation. The other thing which I see is important is that we also have a religious, a spiritual, moral obligation. Because if we think that, you know, God has created us all in God's image, as we also have, you know, that God created Adam in his own stature, we're told in the hadith, then that means that everybody is sacred, every life is sacred, then we have to take everybody seriously. Mm. So that's one way also of argumenting that. And then there's also other ethical aspects that, you know, human life is sacred. You know, there you don't have to use religious arguments, that if every life is, human life is sacred, if we take the physical, the mental, the social, and the existential dimensions seriously, and we meet the whole person, then meeting the whole person will actually also create more and better lived experiences at hospitals.
1: When someone's lying in a hospital bed, they're usually in a very vulnerable state. You know, they're at the mercy of the doctors and the nurses. And then you walk in. What were the patients scared of, typically?
0: It doesn't have necessarily be that they're scared of something when I come in. I think they can have a lot of thoughts, questions. They could be in despair. Some can be expecting some things. Some can also fear that, you know, what is he going to say? What can he do, really? What can he do for me? So I think it's more of an expectation of their needs. So basically, you have a room, you know, filled with a lot of sound, you know, beeping and machines going on. And then somebody like me comes in and we turn that high technological room into a room of reflection and prayer. And even though the beeping is going on, right? And sometimes it's not, because sometimes we turn off the machine and I'm there. Saying a prayer, reading the Quran. And there was one time where there was this fear. I came in the room and there was this child about 2 years old from the refugee center who had eaten a grape and it didn't get through the throat. So he passed away unconscious, and that created brain damage, and he was in coma. And I was brought in, and mom and dad were there. They had come from the refugee center in around Copenhagen. And when I came in, then there was a fear, because they knew that now they had to turn off the machine.
1: Because you walked in?
0: Because the doctor said, we're going to close in the machine. Do you want to speak to somebody before we do that? Do you need some help from a religious person from your community? And this asked for an imam. And then I came in. And so it got near, right? So when I come in, then in that situation at least, it became very clear and visible to them that now, okay, we have an imam here. And now we know what the rest of the story is. And that fear actually did was that the mom said, I cannot be in this room anymore when we close the machine. It's too much for me. So she left the room. And the father was there, the doctor was there, and the nurse was there. So the doctor stopped the machine. I prayed and I held him and the father also. And we, you know, we were there intimately with the small child before he stopped breathing till the last. So we waited some minutes, I don't remember, before he stopped breathing. And then we went outside, and then he went over to his wife, and then they, you know, talked to each other, caressed, and yeah, a very, very emotional moment there. So yeah, there is some fear also when you walk in, also as an imam or chaplain, that now it's getting near. Now, you know, now we have to give what we had, what we loved, because it's over now, right? So this is part, again, the role and job also of a chaplain is to be in these moments of fear, moments of lament, moments of hope, but also moments of

0: happiness, you know, when you give birth to a child, knowing that, you know, he's sick and he might not make it, but he makes it, right? So then there's also joy and happiness, but there's also, like I said, lament and fear, protest, and a lot of emotional stuff.
1: So they're scared because they know that this is the end of their child's life. Why are you scared?
0: I'm not normally scared, I would say. And when I have these kind of situations and I'm briefed about them and I'm coming in, what I do is I just, you know, take some seconds, maybe half a minute, just before entering the room and just, you know, making a silent prayer to myself, just calming myself down. And then I come in. And I think when you are a chaplain and you start your work, already in the first or second week, you know, is this what I'm going to do the rest of my life or it's not? So when you say yes to this job, then you know what it pertains, what it consists of. And then you actually become better in knowing yourself and your fears and your hopes and the way you work. So I won't say that I'm today that I fear, but my pulse certainly does come up. I do become more thoughtful and emotionally affected.
1: Is it the close association with death, you think? That you can almost smell death in the room, you know? Like you're the person that walks in before the angel of death walks in.
0: Mm.
1: You walk in, yeah. They know shortly after their son is gone.
0: Yeah, that is one way of seeing it, yeah.
1: What about the situations where you talk to the person that is actually dying, the person that is on their deathbed?
0: Yeah.
1: So there's a lot we can talk about there. First, I want to know, what are the questions that they have before they go? Because we talked about reflection at the beginning of the episode, and one of the reflections is the things that you do wrong throughout your day. Now, when we talk about somebody on their deathbed, we're thinking of what did I do wrong in my life? You know, I'm about to meet God. Am I ready? So are these questions that they open up with you?
0: Absolutely. I think one of the things we forget is that, you know, what things did we do right?
1: Mm.
0: What good things did we do? And I think this is the whole Muslim mentality wherever we go around the world. I've traveled a lot, that we always focus on what we didn't do, but we don't focus on what we actually did do, our good intentions. I mean, that has so much power in our Islamic tradition. Innama al-a'malu bin-niyyat, everything is based on our intentions. And we get rewarded for that. But even that, you know, if we just stopped up and thought about what good things did we do, how many smiles did we give, you know, how many people did we help throughout the day, we would be amazed about how many good things we're doing. And being people of goodness, which we are, which we're told we should be, we're encouraged to be people of goodness, khair. And that goodness is something we try to carry with us and try to spread. So that's just a point concerning that, yeah, people do say that, and I do that myself as well. But it's about reminding them about God's gratefulness, about God's mercy and His ever-ending love. The images of God is quite interesting because some people, which I meet at hospitals, have that image that, you know, God is very majestic. God is God ever going to forgive me? God is also all-prevailing. God is also somebody who can injure and harm, can, you know, can do all sorts of things, right? How do we turn that image of God towards a God image which is loving and caring and then sees through everything, is latif, right? Is sees through us and, you know, how do we stop being so harsh upon ourselves? And I think that is one of the jobs of the chaplains, but I think it's a job of every Muslim, that we start giving hope of an image of God which is al-wadud, which is all-loving. And that love pervades everything. And that love is the strongest, one of the strongest emotions that we have. And if we can do that, then I think, you know, dying will be more easier. Living will be more easier. And the hereafter will be more easier. And what happens is that some of the patients which I meet who do a fear and have this image of God.

0: they also sometimes ask, you know, say something to me which encourages me, which gives me hope, and then stop. And they just want me to take over.
1: Oh, they ask you and you have to...
0: Exactly. Sometimes they do that. Sometimes they say, you know, how can I get forgiveness because I wasn't so good towards my father. What can I do now in my last moments?
1: Are there answers to those questions?
0: Yes. Not answers as normal people would say, you know, but answers that can give relief to the patient.
1: Because that's something where you don't have any more time on your deathbed and your father maybe passed away and you don't have time to ask for forgiveness. So like in that situation, what do you do?
0: But the fact that you're thinking about that there's a relation to mend, there is some kind of reconciliation to do, that intention in itself is important to converse about and to give him or her that knowledge that, you know, this is, you know, to support them in that. And also that, you know, is there something I can do to reach out? Do you have any other people in your family who are here who can maybe help with that? It's also about creating some kind of practical help in that situation, if it's allowed. And then I say, you know, if it's not possible at all to get through to your dad, or maybe he's not living either, he's not maybe living, right? So what? Maybe you can pray to God right now to ask Allah to forgive you and ask Allah to, on the day of judgment, to create some kind of a special meeting of reconciliation between you and your father. So Allah is able to do everything. So that type of God talk is important. And God talk is something also I've done some research on in my own work at the university, that people during the last time when they're living do some type of God talk. And that's very important also to know that that's possible and that's okay. And that it is actually a part of lived religiosity that you want to speak to the one that's created you, right? So it's, for me, obviously for us, we would say, it's natural, you know, of course everybody talks to God, but people do it differently. And it is an important, it's an important thing for many people to be able to do that.
1: Why do we think more negative than positive when it comes to these things? Why does our brain always go to the negative attributes of God? Why don't we think of the positives first?
0: I don't know.
1: I know that in some research, if me and you have a very good relationship with each other and we're friends, inshallah after this we will be friends. But if me and you have a good relationship, we have a good friendship, at the first bad thing that I might show you, your brain could prioritize that in thinking of me than all of the good that I've done together. And this happens in like marital relationships, happens between friends, between coworkers. There's a recency bias where the most recent thing you do is what you're held accountable for. But I wonder why we do that with God, because he shows us a lot, but in the sense of like that direct contact with him, a lot of people haven't really seen the reward and the punishment of the day of judgment. So I wonder why we always tend to think of him in a negative sense, although every day when we pray, we only talk about him in a positive sense. Mm-hmm.
0: I think this is a very legitimate way of an interesting way of putting it. I think some of it is cultural. Some of it is religious also. Some of it is a combination of different things about our upbringing, which obviously also is culture. It's also perceptions about the way we understand our traditions, and that we maybe didn't have those shuyukh, those parents, those leaders who actually gave us those examples of a loving God, and that's why we started being so harsh upon ourselves, and maybe also because that.

0: it wasn't legitimate to speak about God in that way, in this open way that at least I do, and I know other people do, that this God talk is so essential in our tradition. So it's also about recovering tradition. It's about seeing the prophet's life in new ways, and how he spoke about God, and how he thought about God, and how he lived, how his family lived and practiced, how his companions did the same. So it's about going back, recovering and representing it here in the ages that we are living in. So when I spoke about living presence and merciful presence, which I also have written about, just to give an example of that, it's, you know, turning the table. So there was a young lad. He came to the Prophet alayhi wasalam and said, I've committed a major sin. And the Prophet alayhi wasalam, he didn't ask him, wow, what did you do? Astaghfirullah. Listen to his advice. He said, is your mother living? And he said, no. Then he said, is your aunt living? And then he said, yes. And then the Prophet ﷺ said, فَبِرُّهَا, then be good to her. When we're talking about the image of God, talking about sin, about forgiveness, we forget that there's a way to do good. There's a way to turn the tables. And the Prophet ﷺ, he was an exemplar of that path. This is the way we have to. This is our pedagogy. That the way that we have to speak to young people today is about giving them hope and showing them the light, and living presence. The Prophet ﷺ meeting people, you know, where they are, not where we think they are, or where we think they should be. They should be like us. And I do that with my own kids. I also have grown up kids. You know, sometimes I try to project my own vision, my own upbringing towards them, but they're their own individuals. They have to find out things themselves, right? So the Prophet ﷺ, you know, this is a very important hadith, that there was one of the companions whose son, he lost a pet bird, and the son, he cried a lot. He was, you know, lamented by losing this pet bird. And the Prophet ﷺ was told, you know, that this guy, this child, he's lost his pet bird. So the Prophet, he stood up and he went to the side of the city in Medina. And when he met him, he said, Ya Aba Umair, ma fa'ala al-Nughair. And he repeated it, Ya Aba Umair, ma fa'ala al-Nughair, which means, oh, Abu Umair, what happened to the little bird? And it rhymes in Arabic, right? So it's a way of consoling. It's a way of saying, you know, I see you. I understand your lamenting. I understand your emotions. And I think when we understand each other's emotions in that way, then we're finding the prophetic way. And giving that emotions and those emotions space. Normally, we don't allow people. Another example, I had a Turkish mom. Ethnicity is not important, but she had a Turkish background, and she had lost a child right after birth. And she said, everybody who's coming in are telling me I have to be patient, I have to do sabr, but I'm not there yet.
1: Mm. She wants to grieve.
0: She wants to grieve. She wants to be sorry. She wants to lament. She wants to protest. And she said to me, why did God first give me a child, made me pregnant in 8-9 months or whatever it was, and then I give birth, you know, to a child who only lives a few hours? Why? Right? So normally people would say, you know, this is not a right question to ask.
1: This is shirk.
0: Exactly. You can't, you're questioning God's abilities, you know. You can't do that. You're protesting against God. But there's a way. We're human beings, right? We do protest, we do lament, and we have, you know, Yaqub alayhi salam crying. We have, Yaqub alayhi salam crying. We have Ayub alayhi salam also protesting in a way, in a sense, you know, reaching out to God, you know, crying and lamenting. Even though that protest is not the same as normally in the Christian tradition would say protest. It's not that. But we do have some kind of heretical piety in our tradition, where we show that we have a loving relationship with God, and that loving relationship with God makes it legitimate also to protest, also to be a bit heretical, because we love God so much, we know he can take it, right? Otherwise, he wouldn't be God.
1: Yeah.
0: So that type, those type of situations also come up in chaplaincy work. We meet all type of people.
1: So, is that okay? If someone has questions, if someone's grieving in that way of just being mad at the situation, let's call it.
0: Yeah.
1: Is that fine?
0: It's fine for that person at that time, yes.
1: Yeah.
0: Yeah. And we have to try to understand that position. We have to understand those emotions. If we don't understand them, then we can't work with them. First, you have to understand what's going on instead of condemning and putting your own theology. This is also practical theology, right?
1: Yeah.
0: You asked in the beginning on this is how do we create rooms of theological reflection where people are at the bottom of the most bottom, right? And when people are really in the darkest rooms trying to take their own lives, commit suicides. During the COVID-19 pandemic, when I did my research, I spoke to patients who were considering that, right? So how do we create rooms for people to be themselves, where we as chaplains or friends or family can give them the right guidelines, can understand them? And I think that this is one of the most essential works, not only in chaplaincy, but also in everything we do as Muslims, that we are better in understanding each other's emotions. Because when we do that, then I think when people feel understood, when people feel that, yeah, this guy knows me exactly who I am and doesn't condemn me, aren't those people we call friends?
1: Yeah.
0: He's a good friend. He just knows me. He knows my dark sides. He knows my good sides. I can entrust him with everything.
1: He doesn't judge me.
0: Exactly. So why should the chaplain be otherwise? What we can do is obviously we can come with a direction, with a movement, you know, but we can open a door to God.
1: Yes.
0: That's spiritual care. We can open a door to God, and then they have to see if they're ready for that, right?
1: I know in this economy, every single one of us is trying to be more cautious with their money. We're trying to find alternatives to things that we used to buy from stores and making them on our own. And one of those things that we buy every single day is coffee. And I know a lot of us are making our coffee at home, but you don't have to compromise on great coffee even if you're making it at home. Detroit Perk sells whole beans that you can purchase, take home, still make your favorite drinks, and not compromise on that thing that you really, really love. Or you could even be going on a trip and you want to make sure that you have a great cup of coffee in the morning. Just go into any Detroit Perk store and ask them for their beans. A lot of people in the community dread coming back home from a vacation because they're worried about being harassed in the airport. And this is a very common concern. It's very valid. But what you have to know is you always have rights. Whether it's law enforcement or whether you're at the airport, you have rights. And if you feel like your rights have been violated, you need the right attorney to make sure that he fights for those rights. And Amir Maclid has been doing that for over a decade. It doesn't matter what situation you're in. Call 313-788-8888 and Amir will fight for you like he's always fought for everybody he's ever worked with. And now let's get back to the show. Because you see people on both spectrums. You see people maybe that are not religious at all, that in their last moments they want to grasp onto anything. And then you meet the people that are really religious. And I'm assuming that people that are on the less religious side are intimidated by you walking in because you are a reflection of something that they've been running away from or avoiding their whole life. And now they have to kind of face it head on. And maybe you didn't sign up for it in that particular way, but that's how it is in that situation. So in a situation like that, are the tensions in the room high? Do they speak to you in kind of like a low tone voice where they just want you to bestow wisdom on them and tell them what they did wrong? Or do they talk in a superiority way where I never needed religion my whole life?
0: Yeah, very good question. I think, again, it depends on the situation, the families. And I've met people in those years I've worked between those spectrum that you're talking about. Also the extremes. So one extreme would be I come in and they're saying, you know, that in a way that I'm representing religion, Islam, and that's why my father is dying. God can't do anything right now. So it's all my fault, right? In a way. But why did they call upon me? So my work as a chaplain would be also, you know, to sit sometimes just in silence, just to be with them.

understand where is it coming from. And merciful presence is exactly about that. It's also about sometimes being silent. And it's very difficult to be silent sometimes in difficult situations. But that's also an art, to be able to be silent in difficult situations. Just to be looking with loving kindness, to hold and to show I'm here for you. And whenever you need me, you know, you want to talk to me, I'm here. I just sit down in the corner. So that's what I did in an extreme situation. And, you know, they started talking. And in a way, it was a catharsis for them to come out with all their emotions, because for many years they had been having a certain time.

0: religion, in this case Islam, and they wanted somebody that they could shout at. And you know, I was there, and alhamdulillah, yeah, shout at me. And on the other extreme, it could be, you know, you come in and they have an expectation that I can do everything, right? I can cure, I can bring the dead to life again, right? I tell them, you know, I'm not Isa alayhi salam. I can't. It's not my job. I can't do it. I'm not supposed to do it. And making them in a way understand that death is approaching, and you know, nobody can flee the grasp of death, right? Nobody can flee the angel of death. So that we can talk about, and that we can also try to see what we can do. And they're hoping so much, you know, that one extreme was that after a death case, that some of the family members hopped on the bed and tried to resuscitate him, because they said, no, this can't be possible. You know, this is not right. We're going to bring him back to life again, right? So this is also an extreme that some people, they don't, and it's hard for them to accept death.
1: How does it affect you on a personal level?
0: Well, of course, you're not a human being if these kind of instances don't affect you in one way or another. You try to cope with them. You try to find meaning. And alhamdulillah, I'm blessed with the family, with kids and good friends and good colleagues who I can speak to. So I can cope with these kind of things.
1: And what were the cases that affected you the most?
0: There was one woman from Turkey who had cancer, and she was terminally ill. And I met her several times, and her situation deteriorated. And one of the last conversations I had with her, and I said, let's just call her Fatima. And she said, Fatima, what's going to happen? And she looked at me and she said, yeah, when I die, I'm going to meet my beloved. And I said, who's the beloved? And she said, that's God. I'm just waiting. I'm looking forward. And she didn't say more than that. And I was like, you know, awestruck. I was overwhelmed by that answer. That's an image of God that I would like to have. That God is my beloved, and that in a way that God is waiting for one, right? So that left an impression on me. But it was the right time at the right place when she said that. It was just struck me in the situation she was in, you know, with cancer and the way her, you know, her body was just falling apart, but her eyes were shining. And when she said that, then, you know, I said, yes, of course. It makes sense. So that was one of the moments where I was overwhelmed. And I still remember her. I remember her and me in her prayers as well. And I try to do that for every patient. Make a general dua for everybody.
1: You also had experiences in hospitals, but as well as in jails. And jail is an interesting one, because most of the times you don't make it to jail until you've done something significant that has put you in jail. So in contrary to the hospital, you could get sick, you could be a decent human being your whole life, and now you're at your deathbed. But when you're in jail, you typically have done something significantly wrong.
0: So the prison services are obviously different. I mean, the whole setting is different. The smell is different. The people are different. The staff is different, right? So it's more, the environment is more harsh, right?
1: Hostile
0: as well. It's also distrustful, right? People, issues of trust and mistrust. So these are all these things in the prison. And then you have to navigate in that by working with inmates and the people. I mean, they're inmates, but you know, first and foremost, they're human beings, and that's how I tend to see them. I don't call them criminals or inmates. I call them people who are in jail.
1: There's this trend that we see in prison, that people tend to revert to Islam a lot in prison. You see a lot of inmates come out, I'm Muslim now, I became Muslim inside. Why is there that shift to Islam inside of prisons, you think?
0: Very good question. I think in the U.S. you have a lot of more experience on that because of a long and rich history of prison chaplaincy and many Muslim chaplains working in the U.S., starting with the black community back, you know, during Malcolm X and those times. In Denmark, we don't have statistics or exact research on conversions, but I did see proning

0: towards more religious, maybe not religious life, but a curiosity towards religion and wanting to become more religious. For example, I had a Albanian person in the prison, and he asked me if I could help him out with praying. How do I pray? And that was very emotional, because he said it's the first time I'm going to pray in my life, and I was there with him. We finished prayer. I remember that we stood up, both of us, from the sajada, the prayer mat, and I hugged him, and he hugged me tightly, and you know, we were so emotional that, you know, this is the first time he'd done the sajda, he'd prayed, and he was very emotional. For some people, that is just, it's revitalizing their own life by using religious rituals and connecting to God, somebody more powerful than themselves, powerful than ourselves. And that was a special moment. So I do see more curiousness, more interest in living a life which is more meaningful and which can give them direction. Mm-hmm. I have had study groups. I feel the same. There are also the questions which were coming in, trying during Jum'ah, Friday prayers, and also the individual prayers, and the whole atmosphere there. But I've also met, you know, people who were in the prisons who didn't want to become more religious, right? And they were just satisfied with the life they were living. And they maybe had some other dreams, some other things which gave them meaning, but it was not religion per se.
1: I would think that, I mean, in Christianity, there is the concept of Jesus dying for their sins. In Islam, there's the concept of when you revert to Islam, all your previous sins get forgiven. So I thought that principle of Islam was important for people who are in prison that maybe have done, maybe they've killed someone or they've stolen a large amount of money, hurt people very badly. Mm. Maybe that concept made Islam more of a way to cope with themselves, you know, because I'm pretty sure that no one feels good after they hurt someone really bad. So maybe that's a way of coping with themselves. You know, let me revert to Islam. Let me get all my sins cleared and forgiven. Maybe I can forgive myself after. Do you see anything of that sort?
0: Absolutely. I mean, forgiveness is a really powerful aspect. In our own Islamic tradition, forgiveness and reconciliation are so central in our life, not only when we do criminal acts, but generally when we live. And for them, it's just kind of an eye-opener. I can just seek forgiveness. And also people who are not Muslims in my study groups, you know, that you can just ask for forgiveness anywhere, any place, any time, for whatever, if that forgiveness is filled with sincerity. And obviously there are some conditions that, you know, you don't want to go back to those things again. And that part is important. But one dimension we do miss sometimes is that one thing is we say, you know, astaghfirullah and you know, do tawbah and repent. But how are we sure that repentance is accepted? And how do we give that individual a sense of security that, yes, you have been forgiven? How does that individual feel that?
1: I don't know. I think it's faith. When you do repentance, you just have faith that God will forgive. Mm-hmm. Is there another way to make sure that the repentance has been accepted?
0: I think you're right. It's about having faith in God, that if God has promised forgiveness, if you ask for forgiveness. So the person who seeks forgiveness is like a person who's never committed a sin before, right? So if it's sincere. But still it requires people who maybe don't have a strong faith in themselves and in God, that is it true? I killed somebody. Is it right? I just, you know, just ask God for forgiveness and that's it. So it's also about talking about the future. Yes, it's right that you can seek forgiveness from God for everything, at least nearly everything. We're told that, you know, shirk is the only thing that you cannot be forgiven for. Again, there are different thoughts on that. But for a person who's murdered, obviously, it'll take some time during the counseling sessions, during the chaplaincy sessions to make that person feel that, yeah, I've been forgiven. Mm. But also turning the tide by saying, yeah, what can you do now to make that better? I mean, so many people, they do have dreams about

0: and visions of how do I, when I get out or right here, what do I do now to become a better person now that I've been forgiven by God? And that they try to do. And that's why there's many people asking for, you know, books from me, religious literature, prayer beads, prayer mats, because they want to use that as a springboard to do good even more.
1: I had a reaver on the podcast a few weeks ago, and he didn't do anything as bad as like killing someone or stealing, but he was struggling with himself because they told him that once you revert, all your sins will be forgiven. He said that he was in awe of that attribute of God, of being Ar-Rahman Ar-Rahim. And he struggled to forgive himself because how did God forgive me for everything I did? And especially after he learned about Islam and he learned about all the things that he was doing wrong on a daily basis, whether it was drinking, partying, whatever the case may be. But he couldn't forgive himself for a little bit. And he's struggling with that inside of prison, where maybe the sins are a little bit up on the hierarchy. Does forgiving oneself, is it a struggle there?
0: Because one thing is asking forgiveness from other people, but another thing is forgiving yourself and not being so harsh on that. Back towards our first part of our conversation, that, you know, we're being too harsh on ourselves. So it's right, we have to have faith in God's mercy, in God's Rahmaniya, and God's love, that He can do it. And convincing ourselves is the hard part of it. And that can take days, weeks, months, years even, to make people have that feeling that, yeah, I've been forgiven, and that now I can forgive myself for doing that. Should we take it away from them? If they're having a hard part, I'm not so sure. I think sometimes people need to have that feeling that they've done something bad, and that it's, you know, they have to cope with that, and it's a process. And I don't think we can like push a button and say, you know, now you have to forgive yourself, or let's do it now in this counseling session, we're going to forgive yourself. It doesn't work like that. It's a process.
1: Why is it important? What happens after I forgive myself? And this could be for the regular, everyday person.
0: Because if we don't forgive ourselves, then we put ourselves in a situation where we may or can have kind of a guilt and shame, which overloads us. And then it's difficult for us to continue our life with a good quality, in a way, in being satisfied with life, being satisfied with God's qadr, I mean, with the destiny and God's plan. So it's also by accepting that, you know, if God has allowed me to repent, I have been forgiven. Then how do I convince myself about that?
1: There's a few things I want to ask you outside of like the work that you've done. Like one thing that's very interesting to me is knowing how your view of Islam has changed, maybe on that first day of chaplaincy versus how it is now after all those experiences, after meeting all these people. How does your view on Islam change?
0: Wow, I think I found Islam to be much more beautiful by meeting the people that I met at the hospitals and the prisons, because it's a journey, right? So it's you know, many years. So you're also studying, you're also doing other things while you're working, right? You're also growing up, you're also maturing on different levels. So you're learning, and you're learning about yourself as well. So for me, Islam became much more than just Islam as it was as a 19-year-old, and Islam is today for me as a 51-year-old. One thing I learned is that, you know, one size fits all is not Islam. Individual needs are important, and Islam looks at that and takes care of that. Another thing I learned was during my work is my image of God, it expanded. My relationship with God and His qualities changed. So I saw God much more loving and much bigger. We say Allahu Akbar, God is greater, right? So every day God became greater because I saw these life stories of people in hospitals, in prisons, and I was

0: saying, you know, when I met this Arab man who was terminally ill, and he said, came to my office and he said, I've just been to the doctor upstairs to the ward, and he just told me I have about 3 months to live. And he said, Alhamdulillah, to me. And he didn't say anything more. I was awestruck there. You know, that kind of iman, that kind of understanding. And he spent his last weeks with his family. They went to Thailand for some vacation and they came back. And then he died later. And I traveled to Syria with him, and we've been to Umayyah Mosque, and, you know, in Damascus and in Lebanon, you know, and when he came there at the hospital and he said that, you know, that was just iman shining through. I would say many of the life patient, the life stories of patients, they've made me who I am today. And without them, I wouldn't be the Nabeel I am today.
1: One thing that you said, you said it very subtly, but I think it's important to mention, you were talking about the woman you named Fatima. And you said she's Turkish, but her ethnicity doesn't matter, right? To the outside world, to people listening in their everyday life, a lot of times ethnicity matters. The sect of Islam that they belong to matters. I don't believe that in those rooms you were asking people, are you Shia or are you Sunni?
0: Of course not.
1: You weren't asking them.
0: I meet both. And sometimes if they refer, they say, we're Shia, and they ask me about me, I'm Sunni. Yes, they ask me, can you get me a Shia Imam? Of course, one of my good friends is a Shia Imam at Imam Ali Masjid. I'll call him up, right? So it's not about that.
1: We are caught up in those things, though, in our day-to-day life. So do you think that we're looking at Islam the wrong way? We're looking at it as too much as black and white. This party is wrong, and then this party is right, and then they're going to hell, and we're going to heaven. Do you think that we've kind of missed the boat when it came to looking at other Muslims?
0: I don't really know how to put this more bluntly, but our boat is sinking. Let me put it that way. Hope people understand. There's so much hate. There's so much sectarianism. There's so much divide and division amongst ourselves. And I'm very self-critical. Also, I'm very self-critical of myself. We've lost God. God is there where there is love. So if we're not joining the boat of love, then we're somewhere else. Then we have to reconsider our, not only our ethnicity, but our religion. Where are we? Who are we, right? And then we have to be very self-critical and look at our tradition. And I said, we have to go back, we have to rewind, and we have to reconstruct, and we have to represent, and then present. And I'm having a hard time sometimes keeping my humanity in place. And when people ask me, how is it going? I said, you know, to my friends, how is it going today? I said, you know, I'm just trying to become a Muslim. I don't have time for these things. You know, these debates and these theological conversations and arguments. I'm struggling to just stay Muslim, you know. So, alhamdulillah, people are, you know, they have other resources, they can do that. But for myself, I'm just trying to be a Muslim.
1: And in those rooms, when someone is dying and they just say alhamdulillah or whatever, and they call upon God, like, we know exactly, it doesn't matter which sect or what you belong to, they're calling on the same God that they've been praying to their whole lives. And I think that's a big wake up call, that all these things that we think we matter in our day to day, on the deathbed, they really don't matter.
0: Exactly. What matters, what people tell me, is on the deathbed, yes, God, iman, but also relations, family. They wish they'd spent more time with family. They wish they'd worked less. They wish they'd prayed more. They wish they had been more gentle with their kids. They'd wish they'd been more loving towards their wives. It's the relational things that they, and when they're dying, when it's all, you know, when they're saying bye-bye to this world, is these things that matter. And there, in these small rooms, these are the big questions.
1: Naveed, thank you so much. This is an awesome conversation. And inshallah, we'll be able to do this again.
0: Inshallah. Thank you, my brother.
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When Allah Azza wa Jal commanded the angels to prostrate to Adam, all of them prostrated. The only one who defied the divine commandment was Iblis. He refused to prostrate. Allah subhanahu wa ta'ala then gives him an opportunity to explain himself. Allah subhanahu wa ta'ala is so merciful that even when his abd disobeys, he gives him the opportunity to defend himself. Explain yourself. قَالَ مَا مَنَعُكَ أَن تَسْجُدَ إِذْ أَمَرْتُكَ O Iblis, what prevented you from prostrating when I have commanded you to do so?

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Sometimes a servant, an abd, disobeys Allah. They commit a sin, but they feel remorseful. They have nadam. They experience regret. So you and I may commit a sin, but we acknowledge that it's a sin. We experience remorse, regret. But what was worse than Iblis not prostrating, which is a sin, was the fact that he committed an even greater sin by trying to justify his sin. You see, there are two things that happened. Failing to do sujood is one sin. But trying to justify your sin is an even greater sin. There's a difference between someone who doesn't pray and they regret. They feel bad over the fact that they don't pray. And then there's someone who doesn't pray because they don't believe in salah. It's a big difference. Iblis committed multiple sins in that single moment. It's not that he just refused to do a sajda. Because if Iblis was punished only because he missed one sajda, when you and I miss Salatul Fajr, how many sajdas do we miss? We miss four sajdas. Some of us every morning, we miss four sajdas. Iblis misses one. But the difference is, you and I, when we miss Salatul Fajr, we ask Allah to forgive us. We recognize, we acknowledge the sin. But he tries to justify it. And what he does in his response to Allah is something that the Imams call analogical reasoning. He engages in qiyas. Qiyas is in Sunni schools of thought, especially the Hanafi madhab, it's one of the sources of Islamic law, whereby you give a ruling on a new issue because you assume you understand the basis of an already existing ruling. Iblis, when he says, أَنَا خَيْرٌ مِّنْ خَلَقْتَنِي مِنْ نَارٍ وَخَلَقْتَهُ مِنْ طِينٍ, he is making a dangerous assumption here. He is assuming that he knows why Allah commanded him and the angels to prostrate. He's assuming that Allah commanded us to prostrate because Adam is made out of teen, and that doesn't make sense because clay possesses less, it doesn't have nur, it lacks light, and fire has more light. So the first sin among the sins that he commits in that response is that he engages in qiyas. He assumes that he knows the reason why Allah issued that command. And this is something very important for us to understand. Qiyas, my dear brothers and sisters, is only effective. Analogical reasoning is only effective if we know with 100% certainty the basis of an already existing ruling. And only then can we apply it to a new ruling that shares that basis. I'll give you an example. There's a hukum in Islam, in Islamic jurisprudence, that khamr is haram. Drinking wine is forbidden. Why is it forbidden? We know the answer. Because the ma'sumeen informed us of the illah. They informed us of the milak, as the fuqaha say. Drinking wine is

Forbidden because it is an intoxicant. It impairs the aql. And anything that is an intoxicant, even drinking a little from it, is haram. So because we know with 100% certainty the basis for the prohibition of khamr, of wine, if we come across another liquid, another beverage that also causes intoxication, we can apply the same ruling. Why? Because we know the basis of the prohibition of khamr. But the problem is, the majority of the ahkam, we don't know the reason behind it. There are only a handful of ahkam where Allah subhanahu wa ta'ala explains to us the reason why He has made something wajib and the reason why He has made something forbidden. For example, today, we know you hear people giving theories about why it is haram for a man to wear pure gold. You know, sometimes there are people, so we have this hukum that a man is forbidden from wearing gold. Ahlul Bayt, the Quran, Ahlul Bayt, they have not mentioned the reason. Some people, what do? They say that, oh, this is because if a man wears gold, it will lower his red blood cell count. They have these theories. How do you know that's the reason? So someone who assumes that Allah made gold forbidden because it lowers the blood cell count of the male, you're making that assumption. Who told you that? Are you the Rasulullah? Are you the Imam? Where's your delil? This is just dhan. This is speculation. Qiyas would be to do the following. There is another type of metal that if I wear it, it also decreases the red blood cell count. And therefore that metal is also haram. This is forbidden. Because you're applying a ruling to a new issue because you think you know the wisdom and the basis of that ruling. And this is what Iblis does. He thinks he knows why Allah is commanding him to prostrate. He thinks that Allah is commanding me to prostrate because He made him from clay. But that's not why Allah is commanding you to prostrate. Because you have reduced Adam to a creature made up of clay. But Adam, there's ruh, Adam is something else other than this physical reality. So therefore, the Imams of Ahlul Bayt, they vehemently reject anyone who is a practitioner of analogical reasoning when they try to derive Islamic laws. We have a hadith where Uthman ibn Isa, one of the companions of Al-Imam Musa al-Kazim, salawatullahi alayhi, Allahumma salli. And you see, out of all of the Sunni Imams, the four, Malik, Abu Hanifa, Shafi'i, and Hanbali, the Imams condemned Abu Hanifa more than all of them. Because he was the one who introduced Qiyas, making assumptions as to why Allah has made certain things haram and why He has made other things wajib or mustahab or makruh. Uthman ibn Isa, he says, I went to Imam al-Kazim. سَأَلْتُ أَبَا الْحَسَنِ أَبَا الْحَسَنِ is the kunya of Imam al-Kazim. 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The Imam says, مَا لَكُمْ وَالْقِيَاسِ What is the matter with you people? You keep on using analogical reasoning. إِنَّ اللَّهَ لَا يُسْأَلُ كَيْفَ أَحَلَّ وَكَيْفَ حَرَّمْ You do not have the right to demand from Allah that He explains to you why He makes something wajib and why He makes something haram. Who are you? Who are you for Allah to have to explain the reason behind every hukum? When Allah announces to the malaika,

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What did the Malaika say? They wanted to understand the reason why Allah wants to do this. قالوا أتجعل فيها من يفسد فيها ويسفك الدماء. They're essentially saying that, and what do they say? ونحن نسبح بحمدك ونقدس لك. So implicitly they're saying that insan is not qualified, we are more qualified because we do tasbih, we sanctify you. Does Allah explain to them why He chooses insan as Khalifatullah? What does He say? إني أعلم ما لا تعلمون. Later on, He explains. But Allah says, I explain to you the basis of my ahkam when I decide to. إني أعلم ما لا تعلمون. Why is Salatul Fajr 2 rak'ah? We don't know. Allah knows, and that's enough. That should be enough for you. Why is it halal for, and you know, again, there are some people, they don't like these types of discussions. Why is it halal? Now, I'm not saying you should go and do this, but why is it halal for a man to have more than one wife? A lot of people, this is not acceptable to them. Why? What's the reason? Is it because of, we don't know. We don't know. إِنِّي أَعْلَمُ مَا لَا تَعْلَمُونَ. Allah is all-knowing. Just because you don't like it, Allah's law doesn't change just to please you. You know, sometimes you speak to people from different madhahib and they say, temporary marriage? This is, what kind of religion is this, temporary marriage? So you don't like this institution of temporary marriage? They say, no. Okay, let me give you an example of another hukum that you're probably not going to like. You have a mother and a father, you have parents. What if your father dies and your mother gets married 4 months and 11 days after the death of your father? Do you like that? No, you don't like that. Is it halal? Yes, it's halal. Because the iddah is finished. So Allah's deen is not built on what you like and what you don't like. Because you are ignorant and Allah is al-aleem. He is al-hakeem. This is the meaning of Islam. Abban ibn Taghlib, one of the prominent students of Imam Ja'far al-Sadiq, salawatullahi alayhi wa sallam. Imam al-Sadiq, he says to Abban, and look at how the Imam is training his students, because many of them, they would go to Iraq and they would meet with Abu Hanifa. Abu Hanifa was deriving so many Islamic laws using qiyas. Sixth Imam, he says, إِنَّ السُنَّةَ لَا تُقَاس. The prophetic tradition cannot be understood through qiyas, through analogical reasoning. Then the Imam says, أَلَا تَرَى, he says to Abban, أَلَا تَرَى أَنَّ الْمَرْأَ تَقْضِي صَوْمَهَا وَلَا تَقْضِي صَلَاتَهَا. Don't you see that in Islam, when a woman is menstruating, she has to make up her fast, but she doesn't make up her salah. Why? They're both ibadah. And in fact, salah is amududdin. So if you use reason, what you and I think is logical, it would make more sense to make up salah because salah is amududdin. You perform salah every day, and sawm is one time a year. But it's the opposite, which indicates to us that our aql, our intellect, is limited in its ability to understand the wisdom of divine law. So the first error that Iblis makes is that he compares two things that shouldn't be compared. And he makes the assumption that he understands the basis of Allah's command, which is to prostrate to Adam. Number two, the second thing that he does is al-ijtihad muqabil an-nas. In Sunni fiqh, especially in Hanafi fiqh, when does a Sunni jurist

resort to qiyas. They resort to qiyas when there is no explicit ruling on the issue. So for example, smoking. If you ask a Sunni jurist, is it halal or haram to smoke? They'll say, we don't have any ayat of Quran. We don't have any ahadith. So we have to resort to qiyas. It seems that anything that causes harm is haram, and therefore smoking is, so they do qiyas. But when do they do qiyas? When there is no explicit ruling. When Allah said, usjudu li Adam,

Qiyas. It seems that anything that causes harm is haram, and therefore smoking is, so they do qiyas. But when do they do qiyas? When there is no explicit ruling. When Allah said, usjudu li Adam, is that explicit or is that ambiguous? Explicit. He gave his opinion in the face of an explicit divine command. And we see this today among people. Is hijab wajib? Some say, no, it's not wajib. They go against the zahir of the Quran. They say, oh, because I look through the Quran and there's no word that says hijab. Because they took Arabic 101 in a community college and now they want to teach Quran. Allah uses the word وَلْيَضْرِبْنَا بِخُمُورِهِنَّ خُمُر, which is the plural of khimar. Go to any classical Arabic dictionary and read. What is the meaning of khimar? So there are many examples of people making the same mistakes that Iblis made, giving opinions that go against ضروريات الدين, that go against things that there's a consensus among all of the scholars, that are clear-cut rulings. He gives his own opinion in the face of an explicit divine command. He also exhibits what Imam Amir al-Mu'mineen salawatullahi alayhi mentions. And this is mentioned in the Quran. So he made some rational errors, qiyas, ijtihad muqabil al-nas, and all of this is stemming from what? Arrogance, takabbur. Imam Amir al-Mu'mineen in Nahj al-Balagha saying 192, he says, fa'atabiru, listen to the Imam, fa'atabiru bima kana min fi'li Iblis. The Imam says, think, consider the action of Iblis. إذ أحبط عمله الطويل وجهده الجهيد عن كبر ساعة واحدة. Shaytan, Iblis, worshipped Allah more than you did and more than all of your ancestors did. And his ibadah was all nullified. It became batil, valueless, because of a moment of takabbur. فَمَنْ ذَا بَعْدَ إِبْلِيسِ يَسْلَمُ عَلَى اللَّهِ بِمِثْلِ مَعْصِيَتِهِ. The Imam says, so why do you feel that you can commit the same sin of Iblis and you're safe? Why is arrogance so dangerous? Because arrogance impedes your ability to see the truth clearly. When you're arrogant, when you have an ego, haqq and batil become blurred. When you are arrogant, it's like having something in your eye, and the only way to see is to remove it. Arrogance. And this is why Ahlul Bayt alayhim as-salam, especially the Prophet, he was very cautious about ensuring that not even a mustard seed of arrogance enters his heart. There's a narration where the Prophet had a habit of going to Jannatul Baqir. He used to go visit the cemetery. And the Prophet was usually followed by an entourage of his Sahaba. They would follow the Prophet. One of the companions of the Prophet notes that on one day, he says, إِنَّ النَّبِيَّ خَرَجَ إِلَى الْبَقِيرِ. The Prophet went to Baqir. فَتَبِعَهُ أَصْحَابُهُ. The Sahaba, hundreds, maybe even thousands of them, they're walking behind the Prophet. فَوَقَفَ. So the Prophet suddenly stopped. So imagine the scene. Rasulullah is walking in the front. Hundreds, hundreds and hundreds of Sahaba are walking behind him. The Prophet suddenly, he stops. And he commands them, وَأَمَرَهُمْ أَن يَتَقَدَّمُوا. He told all of the Sahaba to walk in front of him. So they all walked in front of him, and he walked in the back. ثُمَّ مَشَى خَلْفَهُ.

0: خلفهم فسئل عن ذلك.
1: Someone asked the prophet, why did you do this? You were walking in the front, suddenly you stopped, and you asked everyone to come and walk in front of you. Look at the prophet. Look at how attuned he is to the condition of his heart.
0: He says, إِنِّي سَمِعْتُ خَفْقَ نِعَالِكُمْ فَأَشْفَقْتُ أَن يَقْعَ فِي نَفْسِي شَيْءٌ مِّنَ الْكِبْرِ.
1: The Prophet says, when I was walking in front, I heard all of the tapping of your sandals. This army of people behind me. And I was afraid that maybe my heart will be affected. So I command you to walk in the front. You see how Ahlul Bayt, this is Jihadul Nafs, this is Jihadul Akbar, where you catch yourself before you even get near the world of takabbur. Because takabbur is a serious sin. It can lead you to kufr. It can lead you to commit heinous crimes. It can lead you to justify your sins. So after Iblis gives this reasoning, Allah subhanahu wa ta'ala condemns him. In Surah Sad, ayah 77 and 78, قَالَ فَخْرُجْ مِنْهَا. Allah banishes him. فَإِنَّكَ رَجِيمٌ. You are accursed. وَإِنَّ عَلَيْكَ لَعْنَتِي إِلَىٰ يَوْمِ الدِّينِ. My la'na is upon you until the day of judgment. Now, what does Iblis do now? Now you would think that you have incurred divine wrath. Allah is now threatening you. You think that, okay, now you were talking a big game. Now there's a divine threat. You should now make tawbah. What does he do?
0: قَالَ رَبِّ فَأَنظِرْنِ إِلَىٰ يَوْمِ يُبْعَثُونَ.
1: He doesn't ask Allah, oh Allah, forgive me. Don't punish me. He says, oh Allah, delay my punishment. Meaning, I'm fine with you punishing me, but delay it.
0: أَنظِرْنِ إِلَىٰ يَوْمِ يُبْعَثُونَ. قَالَ فَإِنَّكَ مِنَ الْمُنظَرِينَ.
1: Allah says, I'll give you time. Because Allah's plan from the beginning was to test insan. And Iblis volunteered to be a part of the system. He came, he inserted himself, and he perfectly fit into the divine plan.
0: قَالَ فَإِنَّكَ مِنَ الْمُنظَرِينَ إِلَىٰ يَوْمِ الْوَقْتِ الْمَعْلُومِ.
1: And then what does he say? He lost that high position. You know, he was brushing shoulders with Jibra'il, with Mika'il. He was at a very high position. And now he lost that position. Who does he blame? Himself? He blames Adam. You know, some people, when they make mistakes, they blame everybody but themselves. They commit sins, and it's the fault of my family, it's the fault of my friends, it's the fault of society, but they refuse to point the finger at themselves. They direct their frustration at everyone other themselves. Iblis does the same thing.
0: قَالَ فَبِعِزَّتِكَ لَأُغْوِيَنَّهُمْ أَجْمَعِينَ.
1: Talk about vendetta. He says, I swear by your glory, I will cause all of them. Who's all of them? Adam is just one. What do you mean all of them? Because he knows Adam has the ability to procreate. He already hates his children. They're not even born yet. I want Adam and all of his children to go to hell because of what they did to me.
0: قَالَ فَبِعِزَّتِكَ لَأُغْوِيَنَّهُمْ.
1: There's a lamb of emphasis. He's so confident, so determined. I'm going to cause all of them to go astray.
0: إِلَّا عِبَادَكَ مِنْهُمُ الْمُخْلَصِينَ.
1: Except your chosen servants. Now here, I just want to state parenthetically. If you look at the aqidah of Iblis, was Iblis an atheist?
0: No.
1: قَالَ خَلَقْتَنِي مِن نَارٍ وَخَلَقْتَهُ مِن طِينٍ. You created me from fire, you created Adam from clay. He believes in what? Not only does he believe in a creator, he believes in tawheed. So he's a monotheist.
0: Okay.
1: You may say there are many monotheists. Jews are monotheists, Christians, they're monotheists.

قال فأنظرني إلى يوم يبعثون. Give me time until قيامة. عجيب. He believes in معاد. Look how we're going through أصول الدين. توحيد. He believes. He believes in life after death. He believes that there's a day of accountability. فبعزتك, I swear by your glory. Not only does he know that Allah exists, he knows Allah's attributes. الصفات الثبوتية, he knows. And he doesn't do qasam by anyone other than Allah. You know how you go to Baqi' and they say, Ya Ali, Ya Hussein, this is shirk. Only you do qasam only in Allah's name. Right? You know how the Wahhabis, how they are? Same aqidah. فبعزتك لأغوينهم أجمعين إلا, I can cause all of them to sin and go astray except your chosen servants. Iblis believes in what? Nubuwa. Not only does he believe that Allah chooses certain people to represent him, he believes in their absolute ismah. Which means Iblis's aqidah is better than some of the Muslims. There are some Muslims that will say, Rasulullah did this, and he did this, and Musa did this, and Nuh did this. Wallah, Iblis's aqidah on ismah is better than theirs. Tawheed, ma'ad, and nubuwa, this makes you Muslim. So what was the crime? If Allah commanded Iblis, oh Iblis, prostrate to me, Allah, prostrate to me. Would he have prostrated? Yeah, he's been doing it for thousands of years. So what is all of this about? That he's mal'oon, he's rajim. It's because he rejects the institution of tawassul. He says, I want to worship you directly without an intermediary. Allah says, no. You attain nearness to me through Adam. In the same way I communicate to people through prophets, when you call upon me, you make these anbiya and these imams your partner in your appeal to me. If Allah said, bow to me, Iblis would have been the first. Straight to Allah. Allah says, no. You seek nearness to me through those who I have chosen. You worship me as I want to be worshipped. Now, Iblis recognizes that he's at a disadvantage. What's his disadvantage? He said, I'm going to cause Adam and all of his children to deviate. But the problem is he's only one person. How is one jinn going to do all of this work? So what does he do? Look at the waqaha, the audacity. He asks Allah to help him. What does he say? He says, oh Allah, I'm only one and Adam is many. So Allah subhanahu, he says, multiply my numbers. So Allah says, Ya Iblis, ja'altu laka an la yuladu lahu mawludun illa wulida laka mithlu. Whenever a human being is created, I will also give you a jinn from among your progeny. You know, subhanallah, this is like someone saying that I want to kill your son, I want to run your son over. And by the way, can I use your car? This is exactly what Iblis is doing. I'm going to cause all of them to deviate. And by the way, I need help, Ya Allah. Can you, you know, back me? The audacity. And then he says, وَجَعَلْتُ لَكَ أَن تَجْرِي مِنْهُم مَجْرَ الدَّمِ فِي الْعُرُوقِ. Oh, Iblis, I'm going to give you three things as compensation for your thousands of years of ibadah. Whenever Adam has a child, you will also have progeny. So as humanity procreates and multiplies, you will also multiply. I give you the ability to procreate.

I will also allow you to get very close to insan. I will let you flow through them like blood flows through veins. See how close this enemy is? And then he says, وَجَعَلْتُ صُدُورَهُمْ أَوْطَانًا وَمَسَاكِنَ لَكَ. I will make their chest a place that you have access to. Meaning that you can whisper, you can insinuate, you can suggest. And then Allah says, as a caveat, but remember, O Iblis, إِنَّ عِبَادِي لَيْسَ لَكَ عَلَيْهِمْ سُلْطَانًا. You don't have power over my servants. You cannot compel them. All you can do is whisper and suggest. Iblis says, this is enough. I have all that I need. Who is listening to the exchange between Iblis and Adam? Iblis and Allah, Adam. Adam heard this conversation and he became despondent. Like, how am I going to overcome this enemy who has these abilities? So Adam asks Allah, Ilahi, what advantage, you are the one who is fair, you are al-adil, what advantages can you give me to counter the weapons that you have given to Iblis? The hadith is from Imam al-Sadiq, and he says, Inna Allah ja'ala li Adam thalath khisal fi dhurriyati. Allah gave Adam and his progeny three things to counteract, to counter the influence of Iblis. Number one, جَعَلَ لَهُمْ أَن مَنْ هَمَّ مِنْهُمْ بِحَسَنَ أَن يَعْمَلَهَا كُتِبَ لَهُ حَسَنًا. Allah says, the first thing that I will give you, O Adam, and I will give this to your children, is that if any of you makes the niyyah to do something good, even if you don't do it, I'll reward you. You don't do it, you just make the niyyah to do good, and I'll count it as amal salih. وَمَنْ هَمَّ بِحَسَنَا وَفَعَلَهَا فَعَمِلَهَا كُتِبَ لَهُ بِهَا عَشْرَ حَسَنَاتٍ. But if you do it, you intend, and then you actually do it, at minimum, I will multiply it by 10. At minimum. And then, so this is number one. Number two, Allah says to Adam, وَمَنْ هَمَّ بِسَيِّئَا أَنْ يَعْمَلَهَا لَا يُكْتَبْ عَلَيْهِ. But if you make the niyyah to do something evil and you don't do it, I won't hold you responsible. I'll count your good intentions as rewards, but I won't count your bad intentions against you. وَمَنْ عَمِلَهَا كُتِبَتْ عَلَيْهِ سَيِّئَةٌ وَاحِدًا. But if you intend to do evil and you commit evil, I will count it as one sin. I will not multiply it like I do with your good deeds. Number three, what is number three? Allah says, وَجَعَلَ لَهُمْ, Imam al-Sadiq says, وَجَعَلَ لَهُمْ أَتَّوْبَةً حَتَّى يَبْلُغَ حُنْجَرَةَ الرَّجُلِ. Allah says, no matter how much you sin, the door of tawbah is open until your nafs, your ruh, reaches the throat. Meaning you have up until the moment your soul leaves your body to make tawbah. And I want to conclude with this. Sallu ala Muhammad wa ali Muhammad. It is narrated that the Prophet, just to show you how Allah has made it easy for us to gain His reward, to earn His pleasure. Rasulullah sallallahu alayhi wa alihi says, قَالَ رَسُولُ يَوْمًا لِأَصْحَابِهِ. The Prophet, one day he was sitting on the minbar and he was speaking to his companions. And then he asked them, أَيُّكُمْ يَصُومُ الدَّهْرِ. Which one of you fasts every day? Pin drop silence. Salman al-Farisi stands. قَالَ أَنَا يَا رَسُولَ اللَّهِ. And then he sits down. And you can imagine the Sahaba looking like, what is this guy talking about? The Prophet then says,

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Which one of you spends the entire night in worship every night? سلمان الفارسي stands up. قال أنا يا رسول الله. He says that. Then the Prophet says, فَأَيُّكُمْ يَخْتِمُ الْقُرْآنَ فِي كُلِّ يَوْمٍ? Which one of you reads the entire Qur'an every day? 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The narration says, فَغَضِبَ أَصْحَابُهُ. The Sahaba became angry. And they said to the Prophet, يا رسول الله إن سلمان رجل من الفرس يريد أن يفتخر علينا. You know, Arabs, they're very prideful. They say, يا رسول الله سلمان, he's this Persian guy. He's trying to boast and prove that he's superior to us. What does the Prophet say? What does the Prophet say to people who insult سلمان? The Prophet says, meh. He says, be quiet. If someone insults Salman, and this is what the Prophet says, what does Rasulullah do to those who insult Ali ibn Abi Talib? He says, meh, quiet. Salman is like Luqman. If you want to know why he made those statements, ask him. He thinks, Salman is my student. Salman is the student of Ali ibn Abi Talib. Salman, he says. So the Sahaba, they say, Salman, you claim to fast every day. We saw you some days eating. Salman says, سمعت حبيبي رسول الله. I heard the beloved messenger say. First, actually, he quotes the Quran. He says, Allah says, مَنْ جَاءَ بِالْحَسَنَةِ فَلَهُ عَشْرُ أَمْثَالِهَا. When you do a good deed, Allah multiplies it by 10. I fast 3 days every month, and Allah multiplies it by 10, and I have the thawab of fasting the entire month. They said, Salman, but you also claim that you worship Allah all night, every night. And we saw you some nights sleeping, because we traveled together on jihad, we see you sleeping. قَالَ سَمِعْتُ حَبِيبِ رَسُولَ اللَّهِ. 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I heard the Prophet say, whoever sleeps in a state of wudu, they receive the thawab of ibadah the entire night. They say, but Salman, you also claim that you recite the Qur'an from cover to cover every day. And to be able to do that, you have to recite all day. And we see that there are some times where you're quiet, you're silent, you're not reciting. And look at what Salman says. قَالَ سَمِعْتُ حَبِيبِ رَسُولَ اللَّهِ يَقُولْ لِعَلِيِّ. 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Whoever recites قُلْ هُوَ اللَّهُ أَحَدْ two times, it is as though they have recited two-thirds of the Qur'an. 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And then Salman shares the rest of the conversation with the Sahaba. What does he say? He says, and then I heard the Prophet say to Ali, he said, O Ali, you are like قُلْ هُوَ اللَّهُ أَحَدْ. 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O Ali, the one who loves you with his tongue has completed one third of his iman. No!

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O Ali, and the one who loves you with his tongue and his heart has completed two-thirds of his iman. But what's left? يا علي من أحبك بلسانه وقلبه ونصرك بيده. The one who expresses love for you with his tongue and who has love for you in his heart and manifests that love by supporting you in thick and thin. فقد استكمل الإيمان. They have completed their iman. And then the Prophet ends. Salman says, I heard the Prophet make a qasam. وَالَّذِي بَعَثَنِي بِالْحَقِّ. When a صادق الأمين makes a qasam, what does it mean? If Rasulullah just speaks, we know it's haq. But when Rasulullah says, I swear by the one who has sent me with truth. Imagine the weight of the statement. وَالَّذِي بَعَثَنِي بِالْحَقِّ يَا عَلِي لَوْ أَحَبَّكَ أَهْلُ الْأَرْضِ كما حبت أهل السماء لك لما عذب أحد في النار. أو علي, if the inhabitants of the earth loved you in the same way that the inhabitants of the heavens love you, no one would be burned in Jahannam. And Salman, he says, every night I recite Surah Qul Huwallahu Ahad 3 times. This is Ali ibn Abi Talib. And believe me, the only way you can create someone like Zainab is if you have the combination of Ali and Fatima. Zainab has the blood of Zahra in her veins and she has the blood of Ali ibn Abi Talib. And therefore you find that one of the greatest crimes in the history of Islam is that the daughter of Ali, who used to sit in the lap of Ali, when she used to walk with her father in Medina, she used to be surrounded by the lions of Bani Hashim. Imagine how honored Sayyida Zainab was, how protected she was. Al-Aqila, the princess of Bani Hashim. Amir al-Mu'mineen is there to protect her. Imam al-Hassan is there. Imam al-Hussein, Abul Fadl al-Abbas, all of them creating this protective barrier. On one night, they lit a torch. Amir al-Mu'mineen, he says, extinguish the torch because there are non-mahram and I don't want anyone to see the shadow of my daughter. Who? Zainab is too pure to be looked at by anyone, let alone to be dragged in chains and hit by Shimr ibn Dhiljoshan. There's a beautiful poem about Sayyida Zainab when she was walking in shackles and they had the head of Imam al-Hussein in front of her. The poet says she had a conversation with the head. ولزينب النوح لفقد شقيقها. She starts to cry. She looks at that head. That is the head of her brother. That is the head of the one who she spent her childhood with.

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1: She says, Aba Abdullah, look at how they're dragging me. Aba Abdullah, don't you see how they are hitting me with the sticks? Don't you see how they are hitting your children when they call out, Aba Abdullah, Abata?
2: أنعم جوايا بن يا حسين أما ترى
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1: 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Allahu Akbar. They damaged the ribs of Fatima. And they also hurt the ribs of Zainab.
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1: And the poet says,
2: فأجابها من فوق شاهقة القناة
1: He says, if Hussein could only speak to her at that moment, what would he have said to her?
2: قضي القضاء بما جرى فاسترجعي
1: This is the decree of Allah. In these moments, O Zainab, say, Inna lillah wa inna ilayhi raji'u.
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1: The poet says that Hussein says to Zainab
2: Do not cry, O Zainab I want you to look after my children. I want you to look after the orphans. And I want you to care for them in the same way that I used to care for them. لا حول ولا قوة إلا بالله العلي العظيم. وسيعلم الذين ظلموا أي منقلب ينقلبون والعاقبة للمتقين
1: We ask Allah Azza wa Jal with these tears to forgive our sins, to pardon our shortcomings, to give us the tawfiq to do that which pleases Him. We ask Allah Azza wa Jal to grant us husn al-aqiba. We ask Allah to honor us with the ziyarah of Muhammad wa Ali Muhammad. In this life, we ask Allah Azza wa Jal to honor us with their shafa'a, their intercession on the Day of Judgment. يَوْمَ لَا يَنْفَعُ مَالٌ وَلَا بَنُونَ إِلَّا مَنْ أَتَى اللَّهَ بِقَلْبٍ سَلِيمٍ One final request, my dear brothers.

sister's brother Aqil, the Muki of the center, his uncle had a heart attack today. So since we are in this blessed majlis, let us recite Amman Yujibu al-Muftar 5 times for his speedy recovery, as well as the speedy recovery of all those who are ill and all those who are in distress and who are in need of our dua. 5 times together in the loudest of your voices. Amman.

0: Ya Allah, we ask you for the sake of Imam Zainul Abideen, Marid Karbala, to grant shifa, to grant a speedy recovery to all those who are ill. We ask you, O Allah, to fulfill the hawa'ij of all of the mu'mineen for the sake of Muhammad, Ali, Fatima, Hassan, and Hussein, and the nine infallible imams from the progeny of Imam al-Hussein. Let us conclude with a dua for the imam of our time. Allahumma kul li waliyikal.
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On occasions like these, when we commemorate the anniversary of the departed souls, we are compelled and forced to reflect about life, and we begin to ask ourselves a question: what was it all about when we came to this world? What did Allah subhanahu wa ta'ala do by creating us and then taking us away? It gives us a moment to reflect and to think about life that we spend in this world, the time that we pass in this world. And it gives us an understanding of what it means to be on earth. Time is something that is not going to wait for anyone. You and I and each and every individual on this planet is going to depart one day. Allah has made this abundantly clear in Quran by saying, "Kullu nafsin dha'iqatul maut." Every soul shall taste death. And so there are two extraordinary events in a human life. One, the first extraordinary event in the human life is the birth of the human being. When he comes into this existence, into this expansive world from the womb of their mothers, into this expansive world. And the second extraordinary event that is going to take place, and each and every one of us is going to experience it, is the time when death encounters us, when death faces us, when you and I will move into the next realm of our existence. Indeed, that event is going to be an extraordinary event. The beauty about this is that Allah subhanahu wa ta'ala has given us a chance and the authority to be able to choose how and in what state we want to move into the next realm. In Surah An-Nahl, Allah subhanahu wa ta'ala says, "Alladhina tatawaffahumu al-malaikatu zalimi anfusihim." There are those people, when faced with death, when death comes to them, when Malakul Maut is before them, when they are about to depart from this world, the angel of death finds them in a state when they have been oppressive and unjust to their souls. So at the moment when the angel of death comes, "Alladhina tatawaffahumu al-malaikatu zalimi anfusihim." Man at that moment is going to make an excuse before the angel. 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They will say, "We were not doing anything that was evil." They will be told that Allah subhanahu wa ta'ala knows what you were doing, and therefore your abode is hell. In that very moment, when this extraordinary event is taking place, this is when they are being informed, who have oppressed and been unjust to their souls, they are being informed of where their final abode is going to be. Then Allah subhanahu wa ta'ala talks about other group of people who are tayyibin. "Alladhina tatawaffahumu al-malaikatu tayyibin." They are those when the angel of death comes before them and they have been good to their souls. At that extraordinary event, "Yaquluna salamun alaykum udkhulul jannata bima kuntum ta'malun." The angels actually make salutation to the one who is departing or moving into the next realm. "Yaquluna salamun alaykum." They say, "Salamun alaykum." And immediately then they are told, "Udkhulul jannata bima kuntum ta'malun." Enter paradise. Allah subhanahu wa ta'ala has already set for you a place. "Udkhulul jannata bima kuntum ta'malun." Because of what you were doing on this earth. And therefore, whatever time has been given to you and I, whether it is 5 years, 10 years, 20 years, 30 years, 40, 50, 60, 70, Allah subhanahu wa ta'ala knows when He has written in our fate or what He has written there. When we are going to depart from this world, we don't know. But what is 100% guaranteed is that we are not going to live in this world forever.

and that we have to depart. And we also have the ability and the choice to choose how the extraordinary event is going to play out on the day when we are departing from this world. In between these two extraordinary events that are going to take place is something which is the greatest gift that Allah has given to us, known as time. This is one of the greatest gifts that you can think of that Allah subhanahu wa ta'ala has placed before us as a gift between these two extraordinary events. And that gift is the gift of time. How I utilize this time, how I manage this time, how I make my living in this world meaningful, how I use this time to make my life productive is all my choice. And that is what Allah subhanahu wa ta'ala has given to you and I as time. But my fellow brothers and sisters, please remain with me and look at time and think about time. I am talking about myself. There was a time when I used to look at the mirror when I did not have hair. Then I looked into the mirror and I had hair. Then I looked at the mirror and the first wrinkle appeared. Then I looked at the mirror and the white beard and white hair appeared. Then I looked at the mirror and I had no hair anymore. And then I sat back and thought, where did time go? How quickly has it passed? How fast has it gone? What has happened to this time? And most importantly, what have I done in this time? Whether I have 70 years, 80 years, 90, whatever it may be, it will come to an end. Nuh alayhi salam was given 950 years according to Quran. Al-fasanatin illa khamsina ama, Allah says. 1,000 years minus 50. 950 years are given to Nuh alayhi salam in Quran as a text by Allah subhanahu wa ta'ala. So we know for sure, people of faith and the faithfuls have no doubt in the fact that Nuh actually physically in this world in real time lived 950 years. According to a hadith, he lived over 2,000 years. 950 was a time that was given to him for tabligh and for propagation of his mission. But otherwise, he lived over 2,000 years. I am not going to talk about 2,000 years. I'm only going to talk about 950, which we are sure of. In this, in Usul al-Kahfi, there is a narration where Malakul Maut comes at the time when Nuh is about to depart from this world. And Malakul Maut has been given the command by Allah subhanahu wa ta'ala to then take Nuh from this earth. There is a conversation that takes place between Nuh and Malakul Maut. In this conversation, Malakul Maut says to Nuh, I have come and I have been commanded by Allah subhanahu wa ta'ala to take your soul. Nuh alayhi salam asks a question. Is it already time? 950 years. He's asking a question. Is it already time for me to depart? He said, yes, it is the command of my Lord. Now, after 950 years, he still felt that time probably just, it was nothing. I mean, you and I have 70, 60, I don't know how many years we have, 50, 60, 70. Allah subhanahu wa ta'ala knows which butter we have eaten and how long we are going to survive. Allah subhanahu wa ta'ala knows. But after 950 years, Nuh says to Malakul Maut, do me a favor. Amhilni hatta antaqilu min indi shamsi ila dhil. He says, grant me respite, a little respite, O Malakul Maut. Allow me to move from this area where there is sun shining upon me. Allow me to move from here and go and sit in a shaded area. That's all the time I am asking for. Malakul Maut, the riwayat says, فَأَمْهَلَهُ Malakul Maut allowed him to have that time. Nuh stands up, moves from a sunny area and goes and sits in a shaded area and then says to Malakul Maut, I am ready.

You can now take my soul. But before you take my soul, let me tell you something. The time that I spent, فَكُلُّ عُمْرٍ قَضَيْتُهَا, the entire time that I spent in this universe of 950 years, felt like moving from this sunny area into the shaded area. That's how it felt to me. Time is not going to wait for anyone. It is here today. It is yours today. It is a gift today. And then, once it is no more, you and I do.

You know what he said? He says, لو عاصرتهم, if I had lived the time during the ummah of Muhammad, لقضيتها في سجدة واحدة. I would have spent the entire life of mine in one single prostration. Obviously, Noah could say that he had 950 years. But 950 years, he says, if I lived during the time of the Holy Prophet, or during his time of the Ummah of the Holy Prophet, لَقَضَيْتُهَا فِي سَجْدَةٍ وَاحِدَةٍ, one sajda. Meaning my life would have been entirely and absolutely focused towards Allah subhanahu wa ta'ala. And so Allah reminds us, وَالْعَصْرِ, by time, I swear by time, إِنَّ الْإِنسَانَ لَفِي خُسْرٍ, man is in a total state of loss. إِلَّا الَّذِينَ آمَنُوا وَعَمِلُوا الصَّالِحَاتِ وَتَوَاصَوْا بِالْحَقِّ وَتَوَاصَوْا بِالصَّبْرِ, except those who are believers, doers of good deeds, those enjoined to truth, and those who enjoin to patience are the people who are exempt from the loss of time. Other than that, إِنَّ الْإِنسَانَ لَفِي خُسْرٍ, man is in a total state of loss. I could be strong today, and time may have brought me in a state when I am strong. You know, there is a poet in Urdu. He says, it's a long poem. I'm just trying to select the one which is pertinent to my subject. He says, when I was young, the poet in Urdu says, Salawat ala Muhammad wa Ali Muhammad. He says, Jawani mein, in the time when I was young, and when the son, my son, meaning me, I was at the height, he says, I was the proudest of the persons. I thought everything that I had within me was something that I could do with. Dalte suraj ko zawal aaya, to dil kaap gaya. When I saw the sun setting, I realized that my sun is also going to set. And that's when I realized that it is going to be extremely painful for me. The choice is mine. How I want my end. How I want to move into the next realm. The choice is mine. So he says, Charte suraj ko zawal aaya, to dil kaap gaya. When this sun, when it started to set, that's when I began having this fear and anxiety within me. Time is going to take you and I. It is a greatest gift. You know, you can lose money and you can recover money. You can lose health and you can recover health. You can lose basically everything and be able to recover. One thing you will never be able to recover is time. When a volunteer outside gives you an hour of his to park a car, he is giving you an hour of his life, which he is never going to get back. If you give him 10 pounds, you can recover the 10 pounds. But if he is giving you an hour, or she is giving you an hour of that time, 1 hour, they are giving you their life, which will never come back to them. Can you imagine the value of that hour? Can you imagine what that hour actually means? And so Allah subhanahu wa ta'ala has given us this time. He has allowed us and told us, this is a gift for you. How I utilize this time of mine, and how productive I make it upon me, is entirely up to me. There is a day when I will pass away from this world. But what is more frightening is what I am about to tell you. Amir al-Mu'mineen Ali ibn Abi Talib, salawatullahi wa salamu alayhi. Upon his return from the Battle of Siffin, he passes by a cemetery, a qabrastan. And he goes together with his companions inside this cemetery, and he now speaks to the inhabitants of the grave. He tells them, O the inhabitants of the grave, peace be upon you. Ya ahl al-wahsha, O the people of a lonely land. Imam refers to them like this.

After speaking, after salutations, Imam alayhi salatu wasalam says to the inhabitants of the grave, those who are buried, he says to them, I have some news for you. I have some news for you. Do you know the dwellings in which you lived are now occupied by others? He now is speaking to the inhabitants of the grave. He says, do you know the dwellings upon in which you lived are now occupied by others? Do you know the wealth that you amassed are now distributed amongst others? Do you know that your spouses have moved on? هَذَا خَبَرٌ مَا عِنْدِي This is the news I have brought for you, O inhabitants of the grave. What news do you have for me from within the grave? Tell me something. ثُمَّ الْتَفَتَ إِلَىٰ أَصْحَابِهِ Then he turned towards his companions and said, لَوْ أُذِنَ لَهُمْ If they were allowed to speak, you know what they would say? إِنَّ خَيْرَ الزَّادِ التَّقْوَى The best of the provision is God consciousness. Nothing mattered here in this place where we are. Nothing matters whatsoever. We wish, and I'm paraphrasing this, we wish we were God conscious from day one so that we would have realized what is frightening is what I'm about to tell you. How many times, with hands on our heart, how many times does your great-grandmother cross your mind in a day? Don't answer, just think about it yourself. How many times does your great-grandmother cross your mind in a day, or in a week, or in a month, or in a year? Or your great-grandfather, how many times do they really cross your mind? Fast forward to 100 years from now, and you have great-great-grandchildren, do you think they are going to think about you? They don't even know you. I don't know my great-great-grandfather or great-grandmother. And the time is only 50, 60, 70, 80 years from today. I'm just fast-forwarding to 80 years from today. That great-grandfather of mine, I don't know who he was. I have no idea. And they don't even cross my mind. Do you think my great-grandchild is, I am going to cross their mind? No. You know what is going to help me? You know who is going to think about me? You know what is going to mention me continuously? Is what I do with my time now. What I send to my grave now. My great-grandchild remembers me or not. But the well that I built will speak for me. The smile that I put on someone's face, the penny that I put in a mosque will speak for me, whether my child remembers me or not. At that time, I will say, I wish I would have spent my time in a more productive way. I wish I would have spent my time in a more productive way. How many of us even know whether we will get back home right now? We have no idea. We don't know what will happen to us in the next second. Death is inevitable. It will be extraordinary. But how it plays out before us is entirely in our hands. How we see death and how we want to meet death and how we want our life to be extremely meaningful and productive for us in the hereafter is in our hands. That is why Allah says, والعصر, I swear by time, إِنَّ الْإِنسَانَ لَفِي خُسْرٍ Man is in a total state of loss. إِلَّا الَّذِينَ آمَنُوا وَعَمِلُوا الصَّالِحَاتِ Except those who are believers and doers of good deeds. They are exempt because they are God conscious. Because they are utilizing their time. They are thinking about what to do. They are looking at the hereafter. They know they have very limited time on this earth. And they are constantly conscious about the time that Allah subhanahu wa ta'ala has given to them. And therefore, my fellow brothers and sisters, this great gift, this body of ours is going to die. This body of ours is going to its place of origin.

Man was never created to die. Man was never created to die. The Holy Prophet says, "Ma khuliqtum lilfana." You were never created to perish. "Bal khuliqtum lilbaqa." You were created to live eternally. This body of yours will become dust in its own grave. This body of mine will become dust in my own grave. There will be a day when I will be placed in the grave and I will lose myself in the dust of my grave. I will become dust in my own grave. Metha mitti sochkar maine chuni hai aakhri aaramgah. A poet says, I have really reflected and then I have selected a place of my final abode. Soch kar maine chuni hai aakhri aaramga. Main tha mitti aur mujhe mitti ka ghar acha laga. I was nothing but a soil. All I could choose was a soil. This body will disappear. But you and I will remain into the next realm. And that is what I mean by an extraordinary event that is going to take place. When we move from this realm into the next realm, it is then when we will realize what time actually did to us and how productive and meaningful I used my life and how productive it is and how meaningful it was. It is entirely up to us. My fellow brothers and sisters, may Allah subhanahu wa ta'ala give us the tawfiq to be able to understand the value of time, to be able to make our lives meaningful, to be able to utilize this time of ours in service of Allah subhanahu wa ta'ala, so that our end is a beautiful end. One more thing before I come to a conclusion of what I wish to speak. It is amazing when you read Quran. It is amazing when you discover things. It is not easy to lose someone who you loved so much. It is extremely difficult. The beautiful poetry that we heard about Mother right now say it for themselves how painful it is for an individual who loses someone they loved, they cared for, they shared their life, they had a bond with. But it is meant to be that way. There is no one who will survive. No mother has ever lived. No father has ever lived forever. Each one of them will pass away from this world. What gives us a bit of solace, not a bit, a huge solace in our hearts is we know that their disconnect from the body is keeping them alive forever. They are in a realm in which Allah subhanahu wa ta'ala has placed them. And what we do for them from here, because their book of records is closed, that time that was given to them, they could add anything into the book of records. But once they depart from this world, the book of records for them is closed. Now they are reliant on us who are left behind. Just like we will be reliant on someone else after we have gone. The Holy Prophet says, لَرَكْعَتَان, two units of salat prayed for a dead person. أَحَبُّ إِلَيْهِ. It is more beloved to the person who is dead. مِن دُنْيَاكُمْ كُلِّهَا. From the end, anything from this world means nothing to them more than the two rakat namaz you pray for them. Just two units of prayers. And so, Imam Zainul Abideen, salawatullahi wa salamu alayhi. In Risalatul Huquq says, Imam alayhi salam says, thank your parents. But at the same time, he says, you will not be able to thank them. This is the beauty. When he talks about the mother, he says, إِنَّكَ لَا تَقْدِرُ عَلَى شُكْرِهَا. You will not be able to thank your mother, no matter what you do, Imam says. And towards, in the dua of Sayyifa Sajjadiyah, where the children are supposed to recite the dua for their parents, in that particular dua, he says,

My Lord, I don't have the ability to thank them. I have absolutely no ability. I don't know how to thank them. Allahumma shkur lahuma tarbiyati. I want you to thank them on my behalf. Because I do not have the ability to thank them. Loss of a mother is not easy. It's a very difficult loss. It is probably the most painful of losses. Because that or an individual who loved you unconditionally is no more. You know what they do? You heard Hussein Baikalani give you a beautiful poetry of Payam Azmi. How do you thank your parents? How do you thank them? There is a contemporary poet. His name is Munawwar Rana. He lives even today. He's an old man and writes beautiful poetry. These two lines will tell you what he means. He says, regarding a mother, he says, ye aisa karz hai jo main ada kar hi nahi sakta. This is something I will never be able to repay my mother. You know why? And then he gives a second line which you will appreciate. He says, ye aisa karz hai jo main ada kar hi nahi sakta. Kyun? Ye aisa karz hai jo main ada kar hi nahi sakta. मैं जब तक घर न लौटूं मेरी मां सजदे में रहती है. How can I repay this debt? मैं जब तक घर न लौटूं मेरी मां सजदे में रहती है. How do I repay that debt? As long as I don't come back home, she is in a state of sajda praying for me. Musa goes to Mount Sinai to speak to Allah subhanahu wa ta'ala. As he comes to Mount Sinai, Allah subhanahu wa ta'ala tells him, Musa, as you were coming here, I have taken your mother away from this world. She was alive when he left home. When he reaches Mount Sinai, Allah subhanahu wa ta'ala says, Musa, I have taken your mother away from this world. Musa started to cry and he wept and he bitterly wept and he cried more. And Allah subhanahu wa ta'ala says, Musa, cry even more. Because for that woman who used to wake up in the middle of the night praying for you is no more, Musa. Musa, you have to walk carefully from now onwards. It is not an easy pain to lose a mother. May Allah subhanahu wa ta'ala give a long life to the mothers who are alive. But serve them well. Look after them. Understand them. See what they are. See what they have made for you. Gosht ke tukre ko ye insaan bana deti. You just heard Hussein Bhai saying, ke she turns or transforms a piece of meat into a human being. Those whose parents are alive and particularly the mother is alive, pray for them, look after them. Don't put flowers on their graves when you can give them flowers when they are alive. The flowers on the grave are for my eyes. The flowers that I give them now are for their eyes. Don't put flowers on their graves when they are no more. Give it to them when you can and serve them well. And those of us whose mothers are no more, may Allah subhanahu wa ta'ala make this journey a blissful journey. May Allah subhanahu wa ta'ala reward them on our behalf. May Allah subhanahu wa ta'ala grant them the loftiest of places in this world. But mothers know when a child feels the pain. She knows. When there is something wrong with the child, she knows. I have gone beyond my time and I also have to speak in Urdu. So what I will do is I will now change it into Urdu and then talk or do the masaib together with it. Maon ko khuda ki kudrat aisi hai ke maon ko pata chal jata hai ke mere aulad ko kuch ho raha hai. 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